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1: 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You actually thought that this was the end of it? 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Ladies and refined men, this is Sadia Radio, the station that delivers to you the finest on a tray of gold, and we are just getting started.
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Liam Stump from SRFM, the heart of KSA. And many of us want to be motivated in life to achieve great things, and many of us want to achieve so much. You want to wake up in the morning with all that energy, motivated for the day and ready to attack it. But Sunday blues, or Monday blues, whatever day it may be, or just lacking that motivation, there is ways to stay motivated and make sure you keep the progress going. Okay, and many people that want to make progress in life, want to stay motivated, need to do these little things. You, number one, and this is the hands down the most important, is celebrate your effort, not just the result. And this is not about every single week, it's every single day. Some days you feel great. Some days you're ready to attack the day. Some days you wake up and you don't want to get out of bed. Getting out of bed is a win. Finishing your day is a win. Going to do exercise is a win. Focusing on your life goals is a win. Celebrate those small wins and write it down every single day and journal and be like, I'm proud of this. And second is like making sure that every single milestone is celebrated as well. Celebrate every milestone you hit, because if it's the first time doing something, definitely celebrate it. And this is how you're going to track your progress. This is how you know you're going to stay on track. Look back and see how far you've come. Look back and see where you were before compared to where you are now. And that's going to keep you motivated to continue. And no matter what happens along the journey, along the plan, treat yourself and reward yourself for sticking to it. And I'm not saying, oh, stick to the gym and then eat cake. Or, oh, you've made loads of money, go spend money. No, treat yourself to something that you've always wanted to do. When you do hit something really big. And hands down, this is the most important part. When you're lacking motivation, when you're lacking, what do I do? How can I do this? How can I keep going?

our first life lesson, think differently. Did you know that at least 75% of our thoughts when we're talking to ourselves are negative? With everything we hear from others about ourselves, whatever news we see or hear, or no matter what's going on in our lives, no one can put us down as we ourselves can. I'm not good enough. I'm not smart enough. I'm not pretty enough. I'm too fat, I'm too old, I'm too thin, I'm just not good. No one likes me, I'm not worthy, I hate myself. I believe that a head full of negative thoughts is like swimming across the English Channel against the tide and with lead weights. How can you reach your greatness, your true potential, if you don't have yourself in your own corner? So is there anything you can do about it? Yes. Watch what you say when you talk to yourself. All you need to do is reprogram what you say to yourself, replacing negative perceptions with something positive. It may not be easy, and like anything in life, it didn't happen overnight. So don't expect it to go away overnight. Remember, take small steps every single day of your life and start taking control of what you say when you talk to yourself. Second life lesson. Focus, focus, focus. The only way you're going to achieve your goal is to convince yourself you are going to make it. Not only do you have to want it, you have to know in your head and in your heart without a shred of doubt that you will, not can, but will accomplish your task. The key word is focus. When you channel your energies on what you can accomplish, it replaces your self-inflicted apprehension. You simply replace your negativity, your fear, your whatever with something indisputable. Focus, focus, focus in everything you do and say. Ask yourself these three important questions. Where are you right now in your life? What are you truly doing to better yourself or your situation? And where on earth are you going? If you have no goals or the self-belief that you can accomplish them, you will end up going nowhere. Remember, focus, focus, focus. Where you are at in your life, what you're doing to make things better, and where you're going. Final life lesson, turn adversity to your advantage. There are times when negative words or situations aren't all that detrimental. Sometimes they can literally force us to step up to the plate. Now, all of us had to cram for that test, muster up the strength during a sporting event, or work smarter at the workplace. And as we all know, our results were far better than we expected. And at times in the middle of our crusades, when the odds are against us, we go into overdrive, and in the end, what happens? No matter the results, we become more appreciative. We can be proud that we gave it our all. And when we see that finger of defeat pointed in our direction, you know what we do? We take a deep breath, and from deep within our heart, we can smile.

Remember, a little bit of adversity can help you to realign you, make you humble, and make you want it more. I wish you my very best. Live a good life and be happy.

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4: Hi, this is Emerald, and welcome to the Diamond Net. And today I'm going to be talking to you about repressed anger. All about repressed anger. And this is a topic that I actually have quite a lot of experience with. So I'm going to first give some personal anecdotes, and I'm going to talk a little bit about how anger works in general when we repress it. And then at the end, I'm going to be talking about how to sort of integrate your anger responses and to be able to accept them better. All right, so my life story is basically that all the way through elementary school and in 6th and 7th grade, I got made fun of quite a lot. Like, it was an everyday occurrence, and sometimes it was really intense. And in fact, in 7th grade, it got really intense to the point where I had gum put in my hair like 3 times in 1 week. And I think the reason why I was the target for so much bullying was the fact that I was, number one, I was very eccentric. Like, I responded in a different way, I think, than most people would have to bullying. And so I was also very sensitive. And so when someone would actually go and make fun of me or ridicule me in some way, you know, it was really clear that I was having a response to it. And I think ultimately that's what they were looking for, is they were looking for somebody that they could easily get under that person's skin. And that was totally me 100%, you know. And even when I was like in early elementary school, you know, I would cry, and sometimes I would even try to, like, you know, almost in a sense, like, bully them back, and it would just come out like really pathetic because I just didn't have any practice doing that, because I wasn't the type to go around messing with people, and so I didn't have any insults like in my back pocket, and I didn't really have the ability to conjure an anger response that I felt comfortable with actually putting toward them. And because I would always feel bad the second after I would do it, if like somebody called me a mean name and then I called them a mean name back, then I would feel bad about doing it, and I would immediately start sort of backtracking on it. And so every time I would respond in that way, I would always end up regretting it afterward, because it was always something that led to me being made fun of more or me embarrassing myself more in some way. And so when I was in the 7th grade, when a lot of things started to open up for me, you know, when I was 12, when I hit puberty, there was like this natural expansion in consciousness, and I started to focus more on identity building. And so when I started to think about, you know, who I wanted to model my identity after, of course, like, the first person who came up in this was my dad. My dad has always been a really laid-back person, almost to a fault. And like, if somebody were to do something really terrible to him, you know, his response to that would be to shrug it off. And then I was also moved by like different people who were like this, like, that seemed to not be bothered by really terrible things going on, like a Gandhi, who is like a pacifist, or like a religious figure where terrible things can be happening and they still sort of keep their zen. Or even like more like pop culture examples, like the laid-back surfer guy who's just like, oh, it's no problem, dude, party on, or whatever. These things like really spoke to me as a 12-year-old, and so this started to become something that I built my identity around. And so for me, I started to repress my anger, and I thought that this was a really positive thing, because I thought, oh, I'm being pacifistic, I'm being like laid back, and I'm a cool chick, you know, I'm not like all those other girls. And you know, I started to be able to sort of gain a little bit of what seemed like better self-esteem, because I had identified with this. And it started to work, actually. The people who would ridicule me did so less, because I feel like they realized that I wasn't going to give them the reaction that they were seeking. And then also, I had developed like a really close-knit friend group, and I was like the laid-back one, and the one that anybody could talk to, because I was so chilled out and laid-back. And so I had like this whole identity built around not being angry ever and not feeling anger. In fact, I would even say, oh, I never get angry. You know, I just don't do it. Like, it doesn't happen. Anger just doesn't happen. And so I had this idea about myself for many years after that, probably until I was about 16. I was really, really adamant that I never feel anger. And so from a really, really formative age, I have this sort of ingrained into my identity, this idea that I don't feel anger, you know, and when of course that's not true. Everybody feels anger. Anger comes up. It's a natural emotion, and it's one of our core emotions, and it serves a purpose. But the problem is that I had this idea programmed into me from very, very young, and I have a lot of fears and insecurities around showing my anger. And so it becomes very, very difficult for me, even today, to be able to experience my anger fully, because it also makes me feel that sense of powerlessness that I felt as a child, because I wasn't really able to sustain my anger without feeling bad or without making the situation a lot worse. And so I'm assuming that a lot of people are probably dealing with this same repressed anger. So I think it's really, really important to understand the role that anger actually plays and the fact that anger does exist for a particular reason. And no matter how enlightened we get, anger will always be emotion, an emotion that comes up. It's just really in how you respond to your anger and how aware you are of your anger that's going to determine whether that yields positive or negative results. So the reason why anger exists is because it gives us the energy and oomph to really push back on the status quo. So if we see something that's going on that's wrong, either against us or against others, we can say, hey, that's not okay. This needs to stop happening. And that's the whole purpose for anger. But if we don't feel like we can express our anger properly and in a way that's constructive, what will happen is that people will continue to go over our boundaries, and the unjust things that we see or the things that we feel strongly about, like, you know, if we see, let's say, somebody being picked on, we might just go, oh, well, you know, I don't really feel like doing that anyway because I'm a pacifist, and things will work themselves out. And so I can recall many times where things were happening to me that I didn't like, that I didn't push back on. And I can recall times that I essentially turned into like this, you know, really not such a good friend or such a good person, in that I would just allow bad things to happen because I thought that, oh, being angry is wrong, and being anything less than a pacifist is also wrong. So I need to just let everything happen. And if something negative's happening, well, you know what? I'm still a hero because I'm a very laid-back person and I'm a nice person and blah, blah, blah. And so from this, you can also see the shadow side of being laid-back and easygoing, is that laid-back and easygoing people sometimes can take that

too far and turn that into a rule and then fail to actually push back on things that need to be pushed back on. But another issue with suppressing and rejecting your anger responses is that anger doesn't go away when you do that. It just gets relegated to the shadow. And so whenever somebody is coming at you and you sense that they're trying to attack you, what'll happen is an anger response will naturally come up to a perceived injustice about them. And so if our anger response is healthy, what we'll do is we'll use that anger to say, no, you need to stop right there. These are my boundaries. Don't go over them. Or if we see something negative happening to somebody else, we can say, hey, stop doing that. That hurts that person. You need to stop. Or we need to take some other action to stop those things from happening. But when we look upon our anger response as bad or as something that we shouldn't have or as something that makes us not as good, what's going to happen is we're going to suppress that feeling of, oh, I need to do something about this. And then what'll happen is that we'll feel that anger response happening, and then that person will go ahead and go over our boundaries anyway. And so we have that anger, we've suppressed it, and so now it's turned inward toward ourselves. And it's especially turned inward toward ourselves because we failed to protect ourselves. And so we will naturally get angry at ourselves because we weren't able to actually stop the thing from happening that we wanted to have stop happening. And so it becomes this double whammy. So now you have this pain that's being caused by this other person or this other force coming in and attacking you, going over your boundaries. Then you're also angry at yourself for failing to protect yourself or maybe even someone else in that situation. And then to add a whole other layer on top of that, now because we are in the habit of invalidating our anger, when we feel that anger toward ourselves and that anger toward the situation, we'll get even more mad at ourselves for feeling anger afterward as well. And so it becomes this huge situation where anger compounds anger compounds anger. And if it's all repressed, it doesn't really have anywhere to go. So we get left with this really, really frustrated kind of feeling. And that's what really frustration is. It's that anger that can't really go anywhere. It's anger that we're just kind of stuck with and we gotta swallow it and there's no possible outlet for it and there's no way to resolve it. So anger that's not allowed to be essentially becomes frustration. And that frustration mostly ends up back at us. You know, we end up feeling angry and frustrated ourselves at ourselves for not being able to change the status quo. Now, a lot of people might wonder, well, like if I'm angry, you know, and then I just go yelling at people and go, you know, expressing my anger, that can cause a lot of problems. And it's true that it can. Anger can sometimes get out of control where we yell at people and we say things that we don't mean. But there are other healthier ways to actually express our anger. But the first thing to realize is that expression and awareness are two totally different things. Like, for example, we can feel anger and we can realize that we feel anger and not feel bad about it. And at that point, we can actually choose to express it in a way that's more healthy, like saying, like, hey, that's not okay what you did, as opposed to, oh my God, you're a horrible person, verbal abuse, verbal abuse, verbal abuse. You know, that would be a very negative way to express anger. But if we don't allow ourselves to even recognize that we're feeling anger or we feel bad every time we feel anger, what's going to happen is that we can never really get to a point where we can become conscious enough to respond to it in such a way that's constructive or productive. So the first thing to do is to practice becoming aware first. And then from there, you can actually develop the ability to respond.

be past this. I should have transcended anger at this point in time. If I'm angry, that means I'm a low consciousness person or whatever the rationalization might be. So notice that thought process. And instead of going through with that, question those ideas. Question whether or not it's a low conscious activity to have anger. And just notice what anger is as itself. Notice that anger is just an emotion that comes up. It's nothing more than that. It's just a somatic experience, things that happen to come into your field of perception. And another thing to realize is that anger comes up because it's a response to a feeling of being attacked or something negative being about to happen. So it always comes up in response to a perceived threat. And so what we can do at that point is we can realize what we perceive that threat to be. And sometimes it is a genuine threat. And in those situations, it's very important to find a healthy expression for that anger so that we are not right in the line of fire of whatever that threat might be. Or we might be able to actually protect other people using that kind of fire that the anger gives us and to say, no, that's not okay. But we should also realize that sometimes anger comes up for reasons that don't make sense rationally. So, for example, if someone cuts us off in the grocery store, and then we think, oh, that person cut me off because I'm a loser, and then we feel like that anger come up in response to the idea I'm a loser because we sense that that person has just attacked us and essentially called us a loser with their actions. Well, there's a disconnect there because that's not the reason why the person like cut you off. You know, they probably cut you off because they were being absent-minded or, you know, something of that nature. It would be very rare for a person to actually do that for that reason. So it's important to realize that the anger itself is valid, but that the reason and the interpretation of the situation may not be correct. And so I think it's very important to discern the difference between, you know, actual anger that makes sense in the situation and that our interpretation is correct, or anger that arises from a false interpretation, because that's going to determine how we respond to anger. So if we have a situation like, I don't know, somebody directly insults us and intends to insult us, well, it's very normal for us to feel angry from that. And so we should be able to take that anger and instead of coming right back at them and trying to make them feel the same way, we should go, hey, stop. Or we should address this in some other way that's going to be more effective, whatever that happens to be. Or use that as energy to sort of leave the situation. But if we're experiencing anger from something that, you know, really ultimately comes from our own interpretation of the situation, which may not be correct, then we can start to explore, oh, why is it when that person cut me off that I felt like a loser? You know, what might have happened that actually led me to that interpretation of that event? Clearly, it's not in the event in itself. Also, what insecurities do I have around being a loser? What does being a loser actually mean? And what would it mean about my worth and value as a person? But ultimately, the first thing to do is to become aware of those anger sensations and emotions as they come up in the body, and to work on our mindsets around allowing those things to come up. Because whenever an emotion is allowed to play out at full stretch, and whenever we watch it with just pure awareness, insights will come up. And so, if we do have some kind of anger response in response to something that, if we look at the situation, it's not really what's going on. So, for example, somebody cuts us off, doesn't mean that that person's calling us a loser. If we have that interpretation or some other situation like that, then we know that we have to look a little bit deeper because there's some shadow stuff going on. So it's very important for us to change our mindsets around emotions and especially anger, which tends to get particularly demonized, and to see emotions as valid happenings, things that happen to us because we are human. For humans, emotions serve a very important role for us, and no emotion is invalid, even if the interpretation that led to that emotion is invalid. So whatever happens to come up, whether you feel scared or, you know, sad or angry or whatever it happens to be, you know, there should be the idea that, oh, this emotion is coming up for a reason and it's coming up for a valid reason, even if logically we know that the situation shouldn't make us feel that way.
But what we should and shouldn't feel logically doesn't match up with how our emotions are, because emotions are a lot more complex than logic can actually account for.

0: 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And until next time, keep becoming more you.
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So, you've come to your local theme park and see a huge banner announcing a new ride, the Great Escalator. Ooh. Intrigued, you follow the directions and find an escalator. What are these moving stairs doing here? And on second thought, why do they look so unlike regular stairs? Well, hop on and let's find out. The first escalator was actually not a convenient way to go up or down, but an amusement park ride. In 1895, New York's Coney Island met its amazing and never-before-seen attraction, the inclined elevator, or simply moving stairs. Now, on the escalator, the handrails are usually moving faster than the escalator itself because the gear wheels that drive the handrails are intentionally made a bit larger than required. The rubber on those wheels tends to wear off with time, so if the handrails are moving at the same speed as the steps, or even slower, then you're riding a rather old escalator. Different escalators move at different speeds because they have different purposes. For example, the subway escalators normally move faster than ones in shopping centers because in the subway, you just need to get to or from the surface as fast as possible. In malls, you're given time to relax and look around, and maybe buy something. The fastest subway escalators in the world are installed in Hong Kong. They move at the speed of 2.6 feet per second. Visitors from China call them too fast. Some of the slowest underground escalators are, surprisingly, in New York City, with the pace of just 1.5 feet per second. For comparison, shopping mall escalators usually move at 1.65 feet per second. Speaking of malls, and we were, you must have noticed how far escalators are usually from each other in those places. It's done for the same reason, to make you look around and maybe buy something while you make that detour from one moving staircase to the other. While you're here, look at that fancy metal and glass elevator, and then look back at that boring escalator. Elevator cabins can be decorated as much as we like because the cabin itself is, well, just a cabin hanging on cables. An escalator is a much more complex mechanism, and the stairs you're standing on are an integral part of it. That's right, standing on the steps of an escalator is basically the same as standing inside a clock. You're right in the heart of things. And the most awesome part is that you're also standing both on the outside and the inside of the escalator at the same time. The steps are actually a belt that goes in circles. So while you're on the outer part, the inner one goes right beneath you. And who knows, maybe there's someone traveling there too. Well, back on the surface, in most cities around the world, it's a rule to stand on the right side of the escalator and walk on the left. Sometimes the sides are swapped, like in Australia and some cities in Japan. But it's still stand here, walk there. The rule is based on escalator etiquette. Those who can't or simply don't want to walk should let others pass. By the way, sometimes it only works on the down escalators because it's easier to descend than to climb. Social research has proven, though, that standing on both sides increases the capacity of escalators. That is, more people can travel faster when everyone is standing. But ironically, it's only the average number. Almost all such researches have ultimately failed because of the deeply ingrained etiquette rule I've just described.

When they reach the upper or lower end of the line, the steps become flat for easier walk-off. The grooves and the comb at the end help push up objects, such as bags, garbage, and your feet, and not let them get trapped between the steps and the platform. Don't let loose clothing get stuck there, though, or you're bound for a nasty surprise. Those bristles along the sides aren't there to clean your shoes either. Those brushes make you instinctively move away from the sides, and thus help you keep clear of the gaps between the moving and stationary parts of the escalator. If your clothes or, say, a bag handle gets in there, it might get stuck, leading to injury or even breakdown of the whole system. The longest individual escalators in the world are all located in the Russian city of St. Petersburg. There are three of them at different subway stations, each reaching up to 453 feet in length. The longest system of escalators in the world, though, is in Hong Kong. It's called the Central Mid-Levels Escalator, and it's 2,600 feet long. The shortest escalator in the world has made it into the Guinness World Records and even has a name of its own. The Poochelator in Kawasaki, Japan, has just 5 steps, making it only 33 inches long. Most, if not all, escalators have bright yellow stripes along their edges. These stripes are painted to make the edges more visible so that you don't stumble. The bright green light you see from beneath just before coming off the steps performs the same function, basically rubbing it in at the most perilous part of your escalator journey. Many people feel weird when going up or down a non-moving escalator. This has to do with the psychological setting that an escalator should be moving. When it's not, we still expect it to, and find it hard to adjust to the reality. Same goes for stepping on or off an out-of-order escalator. Even when you clearly see it's not working, you automatically brace yourself for movement under your one foot and get ready to hop on or off with the other. It's also harder to walk down and especially up an escalator than regular stairs. The first reason is physical. Escalator steps have a higher rise and a wider platform because they're made for you to stand on them. When you walk, you have to raise your feet higher and make your strides longer too, which exhausts you much faster than stairs. Also, when the steps move and you walk, you have to keep your balance too, which is an additional effort. The second reason is psychological. Again, you expect the steps to move, and it's hard for your brain to realize why they don't. If you ever wondered what would happen if you pressed the emergency stop button on an escalator, don't bother. You shouldn't expect a funny domino effect. The principle is similar to car brakes. The gears stop turning and the steps slow to a halt. They don't stop immediately, so that people could have time to react and grip the handrails for balance. At subway stations with 3 or more escalators, the majority of them will be going in a different direction, depending on the time of day. For example, in the city center, there will be 2 or more escalators going up in the morning and down in the evening, and vice versa at the outskirts. This is done to make it easier for passengers to get around. Most people only work downtown while living far from the center. So, they go to work in the morning and find more escalators moving in the direction they need. How convenient. It might seem obvious, but I'll still say it. Those metal columns before some escalators, especially ones in shopping centers, are for you, not to take the shopping carts and bulky baby carriages along. Some people still manage it, but I'd strongly advise not to. The steps are higher than normal on escalators, and your cart or carriage might just tip over on top of you. Stay on the escalator. I mean, stay on the bright side of life.

Let me advise you. Are you trying to get a job but have no idea how to handle an interview? Well, stay tuned and find out how you can ace your interview right here with me, Nareem Bamana, and director Abdullah Al-Kaid. So, job interviews can be pretty nerve-wracking, especially if you haven't had much experience or you find it uncomfortable being in the spotlight. Whether you're interviewing face-to-face or online, well, we found some tips to make sure you're prepared. These tips will help if you're looking for a job, you're nervous about job interviews, you've never had a job interview before, or you're interviewing online for the very first time. Number one of all of

and keep your palms aired before you shake hands. If it's an online interview, hey, still dress as you would for a face-to-face interview. All right, now this next one is really, really, really important, okay? It is also part of the thing that gives a first impression about you. Be punctual. Arriving late to an interview implies that you'll arrive late to work, so it's important to get there on time. And just for your information, there is such a thing as being too early. You don't want to be the person that shows up 45 minutes before your interview. The person interviewing you has set aside time in their schedule to meet with you, and you don't want them to feel pressured because you showed up so early. So if you do show up so early, stay downstairs, stay outside in your car until it's time to go in. Like, give it 10 minutes. 10, 15 max. Be there that early. Not too early, just early enough. And like for anything important in life, be prepared. Prepare to answer questions about yourself, your work experience, and what you're good at. Be sure to refer to your skills and experience in a previous job or volunteer work and how they relate to the requirements of this job. Is this your first job? No problem. Talk about your studies at school or any informal work, like even babysitting or tutoring classmates. It's also good to be prepared to talk about the role you're interviewing for and the company offering it. Doing some research on who the company is and how you fit in with their culture will definitely win you some points. And then, of course, there's the dreaded question. You might be asked to identify some of your weaknesses. To answer this question, mention something small that you aren't great at and explain how you're improving in this area. For example, you might tell them you're not very good at spelling, but that you're always that you always check your work carefully for errors. Okay? There's no need to mention your weakness unless you're asked about it. Okay? And definitely don't say things like, oh, I'm never punctual. No. And finally, be curious. Interviews are a two-way street. Your interviewer is seeing if you're the right fit for the role and organization, but hey, you're also checking out if this company fits with your values and work style. So at some point in your interview, you will be asked if you have any questions. So keep a mental note of interesting things your interviewer says that you're curious to hear more about. It's also worth having some pre-written questions up your sleeve. So hey, good luck with your interview, all right? This was Let Me Advise You with me, Nareem Bamana, and director Abdullah Al-Kaid. Thank you all for tuning in and have a wonderful day.

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2: Good morning, everybody. Good morning. Good morning. Welcome to the episode of the same name. Good morning, KSA. This is me, Nareem Bamana, with director Zakir Rifai.

And what are we talking about today? Starting off with local news, as always, but this time on the 4th Global AI Summit. And my question for today is about life lessons. Ooh, it's deep today. We're also going to talk about whale's breath. Yeah. Tiny robots, art museums, and health, how they're connected. All of that in the next hour. Yes, it's enough and more. I hope you enjoyed today's episode. Okay, it's very deep life lessons. That's going to be interesting. All right, so join me on Instagram Live, account name Nerin Bamana, spelled N-E-R-R-I-N. Let's take a break. We'll be right back. Don't go away.

0: The Kingdom of Saudi Arabia's preparations are ongoing, and our ambitions are high to offer an exceptional experience at the 2034 World Cup.
1: And we're back and ready to start off with the local news, all right? The Saudi Data and AI Authority, SADAIA, has announced that the fourth Global AI Summit will take place in Riyadh from September 15 to the 17th. The event is expected to attract an international audience of government officials, policymakers, CEOs of major technology companies, researchers, innovators, and AI experts, according to the Saudi press agency. And SADAIA said the summit comes at a critical time as artificial intelligence continues to reshape modern life and influence the future of economies and societies. The event aims to support Saudi Arabia's transition to a knowledge-based economy and contribute to the goals, of course, of Vision 2030. Building on the success of previous editions held in 2020, 2022, and 2024, the upcoming summit will feature high-level discussions, strategic agreements, and new initiatives across the data and AI sectors. Now, one of the most notable outcomes of earlier summits was the establishment of the International Center for AI Research and Ethics, ICARE, which is a UNESCO-affiliated center headquartered in Riyadh, reinforcing the kingdom's growing role as a global hub for artificial intelligence. All right, sounds cool if you're interested. Yes, AI seems to be here to stay for the future. All right, quick break. We'll be back with the topic of the day, the serious one about life lessons. So stay tuned. Don't go away.

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1: All right, here we are talking today about life lessons. The specific question is, what life lessons did university teach you? Because university isn't just about lectures and exams. Nah, for a lot of people, it's the first time, for example, living independently, managing time, handling pressure, and meeting people from very different backgrounds. It's where you learn what works for you and what doesn't. So, I want to hear from you. Did university teach you, for example, discipline, like meeting deadlines or balancing study and life? Did it teach you independence, budgeting your money, or standing on your own? That's if you had to move away, right? Like some people. And maybe it taught you how to handle failure, yikes, like failing a course or not getting the grade you expected. And then, I don't know, you withdraw from one class, go to another, or you even change your major, possible. Maybe it helped you build confidence. Speak up, make friends, or work in teams. But you know what? If you didn't go to university or you didn't learn anything from university and your biggest lessons didn't come from there, that's okay too. You can tell us, did you learn an important life lesson from friendships, from work, starting your first job? Where is it? From travel, living away from home, or moving to a new city? Family, a challenge, difficult moment that changed how you think? There is no right or wrong, of course, just real experiences. So, what life lesson stayed with you and where did it come from? All right, we got a message from Princess who says, life lessons so far, there's no specific age to study, it's lifelong. All right, nice. And Fahad says, hi Nareen, university taught me time management. If I didn't plan my day, everything piled up fast. I still use this lesson at work now. And Sarah says, hello, my life lesson came from a difficult time in my life. It taught me that tough moments don't last, but they make you stronger. All right, life lessons. Let's see. I did not think deeply enough myself about this, but I'm thinking there's a lot of life lessons during your lifetime, okay? Seriously. If you didn't have any, that means you're not really thinking deeply about things, right? You're just going with the flow, allowing events and things to happen, and then you're reacting to them. But life lessons are like when you have those amazing moments or difficult moments, and then you come out of it and you think about it, you have like internal dialogue to figure out why you did what you did, why you thought what you thought, why you felt what you felt, how you handled the situation, did you handle it well, what did you learn from it, could you have handled it better, lessons for next time, that kind of thing. So, kids teach you the biggest life lessons, I think, in the world. They do teach you to be completely selfless, generous.

You realize how protective you could be, what lengths you would go to protect them, to love them, to cherish them, to encourage them as well. So a lot of life lessons come from families. All right, another message from Princess, who says, and regarding friends, no matter how close, they're bound to break promises and disappear. That's painful. Okay, so that might teach you not to trust 100% and not to tell people your deepest, darkest secrets, right? That's a life lesson. All right, let's take a quick break. Remember, join me on Instagram Live, account name Nerin Bamana, spelled N-E-R-R-I-N. Stay tuned, we'll be right back.

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1: All right, this one's going to sound exciting. Scientists are using drones to collect what? To collect whale breath. Yeah, whale breath. And it's revealing new clues about the health of whales in the wild. So how does this happen? Well, the drones fly through, you know, the misty blow that whales release when they surface to breathe. And inside those droplets, researchers can detect diseases without touching or stressing the animals. Now, using this method, scientists found a highly contagious virus linked to mass strandings of whales and dolphins worldwide. It's called Cetacean Morbillivirus, and it's been confirmed for the first time above the Arctic Circle. Professor Terry Dawson of King's College London called the technique a game changer, saying it allows disease monitoring in live whales as Arctic ecosystems rapidly change. And the team sampled humpback, fin, and sperm whales in the Northeast Atlantic using drones and small skin samples. The virus spreads easily between marine mammals and has caused mass deaths in the past. The study involving King's College London, the Royal School of Veterinary Studies, and Nord University's Norway in Norway is published in BMC Veterinary Research. All right, and the real world impact, of course, is actually bigger than we think. By spotting dangerous viruses early, scientists may be able to prevent mass whale deaths before they happen. And whales, because they play a key role in ocean ecosystems, and it helps keep marine life balanced and even supporting healthy carbon cycles. As climate change, they say, warms the oceans and pushes animals into new areas, diseases can spread faster and reach places they've never been before. So tools like this drone sampling give researchers an early warning system, helping protect ocean life in a rapidly changing world. All right, sounds cool. Oh man, to be the scientist doing that, flying a drone in the misty blow of whales, wow. All right, quick break. We'll be back to talk some more about life lessons. Stay tuned, we'll be right back.

According to Knight Frank, the global real estate consultancy, 66% of Saudi Arabia's existing hotel inventory falls into the luxury and upscale category, with this segment projected to grow to 72% by 2030, equivalent to approximately 251,000 hotel rooms. Based on World Trade Organization data, managing these rooms will require 232,000 to 387,000 key workers, all of whom will need new housing solutions. You are listening to SRFM. All right, yes, you're listening to SRFM's Good Morning KSA, and today's topic is about life lessons. What life lesson stayed with you and where did it come from? All right, so psychology shows us that some of the most important life lessons are about how we treat ourselves. Self-compassion means speaking to yourself like a friend, not a critic, especially after mistakes. Acceptance is another key lesson. You don't always need to be right, and you can't control everyone or every outcome. So taking responsibility for your choices is actually empowering because it puts change back in your hands. When your actions match your values, life feels more meaningful, and focusing on your strengths instead of only fixing weaknesses helps build confidence and resilience. And so we're always kind of growing and changing and evolving, and that is as it should be, because as the years go by and you meet new people and you have new life experiences, there's no way that these things are just like bouncing off you and not shaping your opinions, shaping your ideas, changing you slightly here and there. I'm not talking about big value changes, but there could be. But even small changes are important. The way you behave, the way you speak to others, to yourself, all of that. These are all life lessons. They might be small, they might be big, but they're all lessons that shape you to be the newer version of who you really are. All right. We got a few messages here. This one's from Princess, who says, "What I teach my kids, never to give up, keep trying harder, and that making mistakes is okay because it helps us learn better." And Abouad says, "Always do the correct actions, because when people judge and ask, you will ask as individuals." Not sure what that the ending of that is. I think he got cut off in the middle of writing it. We got a message from Omar, who says, "Hello. For me, university taught me patience. Not everything comes easy, and sometimes you fail before you succeed." Princess says, "I don't change, but I've learned not to expect anything from anyone." Ooh, all right, that sounds tough. "And even when I see and feel that I'm being ignored or ridiculed, I will always be kind, caring, sharing, and helping in any way I can." Anes says, "University taught me that always inquire about the university before joining. My college was good in fees and bad in education." Oh, I see. Yeah. Yes, always do your research. Absolutely. Always do your research. But I guess if, university, you were pretty young at the time. But that is a

something sounds too good to be true, it probably is too good to be true. Yeah. Reem says, hi, Naureen. I learned from work that mistakes are normal. What matters is learning and not repeating them. Hassan says, hi there. My biggest life lesson came from my first job. I learned that effort is important, but attitude matters even more. All right, okay, I agree with all of those. It's like, okay, university taught me to be organized, definitely. Like, take notes, have an outline for the things you want to write and say, because if you don't have an outline, it's a mess. You've got to put things in order. They have to fit together. I used to love writing essays. Does that make me a geek? Maybe yes, okay, or a nerd or something. Okay, no problem. I don't mind at all. First job, yes, first job. Oh my gosh, first job was as a teacher in a school for 1 week. I learned that I'm not meant to be a teacher, that's for sure. That's my life lesson. Second job was right here on radio, so it was amazing. And I learned, like, you know what? I have a talent for reading out loud. I have a talent for speaking, and I loved it, and I've loved it since. So that was good. And it just helped me grow more, become a bit more confident, a bit more sure of my knowledge, my efficiency, my fluency in English. Working with people definitely helped, because I think at first I was very naive, very trusting, and there's a lot of office politics. You gotta watch out for those, and I had no idea, but definite life lessons there. All right, okay, so join me on Instagram Live, account name Naureen Bamana, spelled N-E-R-R-I-N. Let me know about you. What life lessons have you had, and where did you get them? Stay tuned, we will be right back, taking a break. Don't go away. So

0: The ambition for the FIFA World Cup 2034 in Saudi Arabia is captured by our BIT slogan, Growing Together. Saudi Arabia is one of the fastest and most exciting growth stories in the world of football. We invite everyone to join our journey of remarkable transformation. A FIFA World Cup 2034 in Saudi Arabia could see the first ever 48-team tournament in a single host country. We will offer FIFA and the world a new story for a new era. 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
1: All right, let's see. Scientists in the US have built a working robot smaller than a grain of salt. That's tiny, man. And apparently it's solving a challenge that's puzzled researchers for more than 40 years. The tiny robot, created by teams of the University of Pennsylvania and the University of Michigan, is less than 1 millimeter wide, and yet it can sense, think, and move on its own. Researchers say it's the smallest robot ever made that can make simple decisions. Mark Miskin from the University of Pennsylvania, one of the study's authors, says this could one day change medicine. In the future, robots like this could be sent inside the human body to deliver drugs, repair damaged nerves, or check cell health, all without surgery. Right now, the robot works in liquid and is powered by tiny solar cells that turn light into energy. That energy runs its miniature computer and helps it swim using electrical forces in the water. The computer is extremely simple, they say. It's far slower than a laptop, though, but it's enough to control movement and respond to its environment. Now, the idea of microscopic medical robots has long lived in science fiction. I think we've seen several movies like that, right? But experts say this is a real step towards that future. Professor David Blau from the University of Michigan says practical uses could arrive within the next 10 years, though the robot is not yet ready for use inside the human body. The research, if you're interested, is published in the journal Science Robotics, and scientists say the next big goal is teaching these tiny robots to communicate with each other. Definitely science fiction, right? Yeah, amazing. All right, quick break. We'll be right back. Don't go away.

NEOM's transportation strategy focuses on creating the world's first fully connected and sustainable mobility system. Public and personal transport services will be powered by a network of automated rapid transit ART systems, resembling trams, and personal rapid transit PRT systems with self-driving pods. These systems will operate on 5 horizontal transport layers at elevations of 30, 150, 250, 350, and 450 meters above ground. You are listening to SRFM. All right, so the topic of the day is, what life lessons did you learn from university? Or if not university, what life lessons stayed with you? Where did it come from? Whether it was from family, marriage, university, workplace, traveling, which is it? And I was just saying to my Instagram followers, yes, I think that I have constantly been exposed to life lessons by my travel history, I suppose, because my dad was transferred from country to country. And I think in all these different places, I learned some things, learned how to read cultures, understand different cultures, maybe that kind of thing. And it just grows with you as you practice some more, I suppose, as you travel more. And those are definite life lessons, even if you're not aware you're actually learning them. So it's really cool. Life lessons also show up strongly in relationships. Now, psychology reminds us that everyone has hidden struggles. So kindness actually matters a lot more than we think. Vulnerability is also important, but it should be earned and shared with trust, not given too quickly. A lot of people learn that holding grudges only causes more stress, and forgiving yourself is just as important as forgiving others. Definitely setting healthy boundaries, understanding different perspectives, and accepting that others are on their own journey are lessons often learned through, whether it's university life, work environments, friendships, and family experiences, or all of that. And I think that's true. I have definitely grown and changed over the years, and I think that one of those things is taking those 2 seconds before you reply to something that upsets you or triggers you. No emotional responses right away. That's like, nope, I'm going to manage that. I'm going to actually find out if what my emotional reaction thinks is true or not. I'm going to find out. I'm going to research. I'm going to ask another question to make sure this is what I heard correctly. Is this what I interpreted correctly or not before I judge and react angrily or something? And yes, definitely compassion. I think I've had 2 times in my life where I actually learned to be a bit more compassionate to others. And it's like when I first had my first daughter, and then the second one is when I got my cats. Yeah, cats taught me to be more compassionate. Yes, it's amazing. It's magical almost, seriously. I love it. Because if you can love animals like that, like, you've got to love humans the same way. You've got to take care of everybody. Even though, in my opinion, like, don't get mad, but I love animals more than humans. Shh, don't tell anyone. All right, we got a message from Saad who says, good morning, Nareen. University showed me how to work with different people. Group projects were hard, but they taught me teamwork. And Faisal says, hello. Traveling alone taught me confidence. When you solve problems by yourself, you trust yourself more, and it shows in the way you behave, so others learn to trust you too. Oh my gosh, yes, I agree with that 100%. I love that, yeah. Traveling by yourself is amazing. It's a bit scary for me, but I have done it and I love it. And once you've practiced going through

airports and getting bookings and tickets and all of that, and it becomes like second nature. It's like you know what to do, you know what you might expect, and you know how to handle it and where to go to solve any issues. And recently I've had to do a lot of online transactions, like transfers of iqama and doing this and that and this and that, and I had no idea how it's done, but it's amazingly simple. It's not too difficult, and there are always places you can ask for guidance, for questions, and once it's done, it's like yay, give myself a pat on the back. I like it. It's a life lesson. It may look complicated at first, but you know what? Research as much as you can, try it and see. It might be a lot easier than you think. Princess says, traveling makes you grow and develop mentally, emotionally, physically, and psychologically. That's true. She added, the more you travel, the more you learn. Awesome. All right, okay. Quick break, everybody. We'll be right back. Don't go away.

0: Defying limits, NEOM Stadium promises an elevated experience powered by innovation and renewable energy for FIFA World Cup 2034. NEOM Stadium stands out with its unique location. More than 350 meters above ground level, designed to be one of the world's most iconic landmarks. It will seat over 46,000 fans and run entirely on renewable energy, epitomizing the future of sustainable stadiums. FIFA World Cup 2034. Growing together.
1: All right, here's something that's actually good for you. It's better for your health than you think. It's a visit to an art museum. Yeah. The National Gallery of Art in Washington ran a special Finding Awe tours. Okay, Finding Awe. These tours are designed to help visitors slow down and truly connect with a small number of artworks. And research shows the results can be powerful. Working with psychologist Dasher Keltner from the University of California, Berkeley, the museum found that experiencing awe through art can reduce stress and improve

both mental and physical well-being. You don't need any art knowledge, just time and attention. Meanwhile, new research from King's College London supports this. In the study, people spent 20 minutes looking closely at paintings by artists like Van Gogh, Gauguin, and Manet, and on average, their stress hormone levels dropped by 22%, inflammation markers fell, and heart rhythms showed greater relaxation. Museum director Kay Wynn Feldman says the key is slow looking, stopping at one artwork, ignoring labels at first, and letting yourself feel surprise or emotion. That's the awe. Rushing through galleries, she says, is why many people feel overwhelmed or tired in museums. Yeah, I'm guilty of that. Experts say the feeling of awe created by artworks is a similar way to awe in nature, like mountains or oceans, but is easier to access, especially in cities. So museums are more easy to access, true. The takeaway? Slowing down in front of a single painting may help reduce stress, boost compassion, and remind us that we're part of something bigger, all without leaving the museum. What do you think of that? Well, here's your chance. There are several museums in Jeddah that I know of. There's also, I visited one in Riyadh, but I do remember, yeah, just rushing through is just like, okay, gotta go revisit and slow down if I want to get this benefit, right? Okay, quick break. We'll be right back. Don't go away.

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All right, so today's topic question is about life lessons, okay? What life lessons stayed with you and where did it come from? Psychology teaches lessons about how we experience daily life. Finding flow, activities where challenge meets skill and time seems to disappear. It brings deep satisfaction. Being present and grateful matters because the future is uncertain and life can change suddenly, they say. So embracing spontaneity can open space for creativity and joy, but on a practical level, simple tools like, yes, test for decision or decluttering what no longer serves you and being careful about misleading self-help advice all help turn these lessons into real-life habits, no matter where or when you learn them, okay? There's a lesson to be learned every day if you're looking. Okay, we got a message from Muhammad who says, "Hi, Noreen. I learned responsibility at university. I traveled outside Saudi, so no one chased me to study. I learned to depend on myself." And Abdullah says, "Hello. University taught me how to handle stress. With exams, deadlines, and pressure all helped me stay calm later in life. It's not very different from work projects and client meetings." And Nasser says, "Good morning. I learned a lot from my family. Watching my parents work hard taught me patience and gratitude." All right. So life lessons, like I said, are daily. You can learn them from, I don't know, every day when you meet your friends, your colleagues, when you bump into your other friends, people you knew from the past, when you talk to your parents, that kind of thing. It's all lessons learned every day. And they don't have to be big stuff. They could be little stuff, like you learn to take 2 seconds before you respond to that person who always triggers you. That's right? Yes. All right. Let's see, everybody. Let's take a quick break and then we will wrap up. Stay tuned.

0: It's a lonely night. Everybody's happy. Been turning around, looking for a friendly light. But I see nothing.
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Welcome on back, y'all, to a new episode of Saudi Arabia's Urban Development Program. You're tuned in to SRFM, and today I want to take you guys through Amala. This is the kingdom's new home for wellness on the Red Sea. I think it's time for us to take a break from our busy lives and go ahead and experience something on a coastline. A place that until recently most of the world had never heard of and is opening its doors as one of the most ambitious wellness destinations anywhere on Earth. It's called Amala. The news is simple with the opening of its first resort on the Red Sea coast, probably one of the most beautiful places on Earth, and it's opening its doorway into a much richer history. So what Amala actually is and what it tells us about the kingdom and where it's heading is really interesting. Let's go ahead and start off with the name. Amala comes from the Arabic word for hope. It's the perfect fitting name for a place built entirely around renewal and well-being. The location is extraordinary. This is sitting in the kingdom's northwestern coast in the Tabuk region. The rugged mountains meet the Red Sea and least discovered stretches of the entire country, and Amala is the project that opens to the world. So what kind of destination is this? Amala is being developed by the Red Sea Global. It's a company that's owned by the Public Investment Fund. So this is a state-backed national project. This is not a private venture. It's actually their second major tourism destination. After the Red Sea destination, which began welcoming guests back in 2023. But while many resort destinations are all about sun, sand, and shopping, Amala has one very specific and deliberate theme: wellness and health, longevity and renewal. The entire concept is built around the idea of coming to this place to feel better physically, mentally, spiritually, and you're leaving genuinely transformed. And it's described as a destination focused on the art of comprehensive wellness. So just imagine the tailored, enriched experience amid all of those beautiful, pristine natural landscapes.

Now, to make it concrete, because the lineup of what's being built is remarkable, Amada's first phase centers on an area called the Triple Bay. What this means is it's going to bring together some of the most respected names in the global luxury and wellness. And the destination

Missions planned to reach 4,000 keys upon full completion. So the picture what a guest actually experiences here, y'all. You arrive somewhere and the focus is not simply luxury for its sake, but genuinely well-being. You've got world-class spas, you've got fitness programs, longevity clinics offering medical-grade treatments. In fact, don't even get me started on the nourishing cuisines designed by the experts. The sea is right in front of you. The mountains are behind you, and you've got coral reefs offshore. This is a setting deliberately designed to calm the body, restore the mind.

You might say this isn't only a place to relax, although you 100% can, it's a place to invest in your own health, because health is wealth. Now here's the part I find extremely important, the part that really sets Amala from any kind of tourism development you see in much of the world. Amala is built on a principle called regenerative tourism. You've heard of sustainable tourism, and it's the idea of not damaging the environment. Regenerative tourism goes a crucial step further. You guys need to understand this. The goal is not merely to avoid harm. It's to leave the natural environment better than when it was found. So what this means is you've got activity to improve the ecosystem. And this is not the slogan. The engineering backs it up. The entire destination runs off grids on clean, renewable energy, powered by a 250 megawatt solar park, and it's also powered with a 700 megawatt hour battery storage system. So, to put this in perspective, this vast luxury destination is operating without drawing on fossil fuel grid power. This is a deep commitment to protecting the surrounding environment, the coral reefs, the marine life, the desert, and coastal habitats.

There's even coral nurseries and research laboratories, guys. There's even a landscape nursery. It's called Botanica, and it grows native plants to support ecological restoration. Now, whether you get the chance to visit Amala in the future, many of us will get the chance, and it's worth understanding what it stands for. This is a huge sign for the world that the country we're building, one that treasures its natural beauty, thinks in decades rather than quarters, and wants its visitors to leave not just rested, but genuinely renewed.

Amala is the place whose very name means hope. Ladies and gentlemen, that's it for today's Urban Development Program right here on SRFM. Thank you all for tuning in. I wish you guys a wonderful day, and we'll catch you guys on the next one. Bye-bye for now.

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4: Have you ever walked through a place that feels like it has a story around every corner? Some destinations are more than beautiful views or popular attractions. They are living reminders of the people who came before us, the way they lived, and the communities they built. One such place can be found in Apa, where the Al Nasab Heritage District continues to stand as a remarkable example of traditional architecture and cultural identity. Al Nasab is not just a collection of old buildings. It is a place that reflects generations of history, preserving architectural styles and traditions that have been passed down through families and communities for many years. Every structure tells a story, and together they create a picture of life in the Asir region long before modern development transformed the landscape. One of the most fascinating aspects of the district is its unique architecture. Mud and stone buildings stand side by side, creating a beautiful balance between natural materials and human craftsmanship. The design feels both practical and artistic, showing how people adapt to their environment while creating homes and spaces that were built to last. The materials used in these buildings came directly from the surrounding area. Stone, clay, and trunks from local Junpeer trees were carefully selected and used to construct homes that could withstand the region's climate. It's a reminder that sustainable building practices are not always new ideas. Many traditional communities mastered them generations ago. As you move through the district, you'll notice its narrow alleyways and closely connected buildings. These pathways weren't designed by accident. They encouraged interaction among neighbors and created a strong sense of community, making daily life more connected and social. Imagine children playing in the alleyways, neighbors exchanging stories, and families gathering close to home. The design of the district naturally brought people together. It reflects a way of life where relationships and community bonds were central to everyday living. Preserving places like this is about much more than protecting old walls and buildings. It is about protecting memories, traditions, and cultural identity. When heritage sites disappear, valuable pieces of history can disappear with them. Recognizing this importance, the Heritage Commission launched a comprehensive restoration and rehabilitation project to retrieve the district.

historically significant and capable of welcoming new generations of explorers. Beyond its architecture, Al-Nasr benefits from a stunning natural setting. The district overlooks the banks of Abha Valley and nearby agricultural lands, creating breathtaking views that add to its charm. Nature and architecture come together in a way that feels uniquely connected. This relationship between people and landscape has always been important in the Asir region. Communities developed around the natural resources, adapting their homes and lifestyles to the environment around them. Today, visitors can still see evidence of that connection through the district. Walking through the districts offers more than a sightseeing experience. It offers a chance to imagine daily life from another era. Visitors can observe architectural details, explore traditional layouts, and gain a deeper understanding of how previous generations lived and worked. This growing interest in heritage tourism reflects a broader trend around the world. Many travelers are looking for authentic experiences that help them connect with local culture and history. Rather than simply visiting a destination, they want to understand its story. This district provides exactly that kind of experience. Its preserved buildings, traditional urban design, and cultural significance make it an attractive destination for visitors who appreciate history and heritage. It allows people to step into a living chapter of the region's past. Heritage sites also play an important educational role. They help younger generations understand where they came from and how their communities evolved over time. By experiencing history firsthand, people often develop a deeper appreciation for the traditions that helped shape modern society. These sites contribute to many describe as a nation's collective memory. They serve as a physical reminders of important cultural values, skills, and ways of life. Protecting them ensures that future generations can continue learning from them. At the same time, heritage preservation

0: Heritage destinations can create opportunities for local businesses, artisans, guides, and local organizations. This helps ensure that preservation efforts also contribute to sustainable development. The revival of this district demonstrates how heritage and progress can work together. Preserving history does not mean standing still. Instead, it means finding ways to celebrate the past while creating opportunities for the future. For residents, the district represents a source of pride and identity. For visitors, it offers a window into a unique chapter of Saudi Arabia's cultural story. And for future generations, it serves as an enduring reminder of the creativity, resilience, and community spirit of those who came before. As more people discover places like this district, the value of heritage preservation becomes even clearer. These historic districts are more than destinations. They are living connections between past and present, helping us understand where we've come from while inspiring where we're going next. So the next time you find yourself exploring a heritage site, take a moment to look beyond the buildings. Listen to the stories hidden within the walls. Imagine the lives once lived there and appreciate the generations whose legacy continues to shape the world around us today. And that's what makes places like these truly unforgettable.
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Riyadh is enhancing its public transport network with the Riyadh Metro, a six-line system that will become one of the world's largest self-driving train networks. By 2034, it will accommodate 3.6 million passengers daily with a capacity of 50,000 passengers per hour, connecting the city to the airport. 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

Good afternoon and welcome, everybody. This is your fitness bit here on SRFM, the heart of KSA. Hope you're doing well. These little bits are there to give you some nice little bits of information to help you plan your day, plan your fitness, or just get to whatever goal you're trying to get. I'm Dre AA, and today we're going to be understanding and tracking macros, something a lot of people probably know of, but I'm going to try and help you simplify it a little bit today. So stay tuned. Yeah, welcome back, everyone. And you may have heard people in the gym, fitness groups, or on social media talking about tracking macros. Someone may say, I have already reached my protein targets, or I do not have many carbs left for today. But what exactly are macros, and what do they really need, and why do we need to track them? The word macros is short for macronutrients. Macronutrients are the main nutrients that provide our body with energy. The three main macronutrients are protein, carbohydrates, and fats, and I'll get into each of them in a moment. We'll start off with protein. Now, protein supports the growth, maintenance, and repair of body tissue. It is particularly important for muscles. It also plays a role throughout the body. Common protein sources include chicken, fish, meat, eggs, dairy products, beans, lentils, tofu, and other plant-based foods. They're great. And if you really can improve your protein intake, you'll see a much bigger difference in your training as well. Next up is carbohydrates, and they are the body's preferred and most accessible source of energy, particularly during moderate and high intensity activities. Carbohydrates-rich foods may include rice, bread, pasta, potatoes, oats, fruit, vegetables, and certain grains. The last one we're going to touch on now is fats, and they are essential. It supports hormone production, the absorption of certain vitamins, cell health, and energy storage. Sources of dietary fats may include olive oil, nuts, seeds, avocado, oily fish, dairy products, and egg yolks. Tracking your macros means recording how many grams of protein, carbohydrates, and fats you consume. Many people use an app, a food diary, or nutritional labels to estimate these amounts. The main advantage of tracking macros is awareness. People often believe they are eating a certain way, but their actual intake may be very different. For example, someone may believe they eat a high protein diet, but after tracking for several days, they discover that most of their meals contain only small amounts of protein. Another person may believe they eat very little fat, but fall to account for cooking oils, sauces, cheeses, nuts, and snacks. Tracking can reveal patterns. It can help someone understand why they feel hungry, why their energy levels fluctuate, and why progress towards a fitness goal has stalled. However, tracking macros is not magic. It does not automatically make a diet healthy. A person could theoretically meet their protein, carbohydrate, and fat targets while eating very few fruits, vegetables, or fiber-rich foods. Food quality still matters. Vitamins, minerals, fibers, hydration, and overall variety remain important. Macro tracking should therefore be seen as a tool, not the entire picture of nutrition. Before tracking macros, it is useful to understand calories. Protein and carbohydrates each provide approximately 4 calories per gram. Fat provides approximately 9 calories per gram. This is why foods that are high in fat can be very energy dense, even when the portion looks small. That does not make fat unhealthy. It simply means portions matter. Your total calories needs to depend on many factors, including body size, age, your gender, activity levels, training demands, and personal goals. Someone attempting to gain muscle may require a different intake from someone attempting to reduce their body fat. A high activity athlete will usually require more energy than someone who sits for most of the day. Because needs vary, people should avoid
copying a random person's macro targets from social media. A target that works for one person may be completely inappropriate for another. The easiest way to begin tracking macros isn't necessarily to set strict targets immediately. Start by recording your normal food intake for about 3 to 7 days. Do not dramatically change your eating habits during this period. The goal is to gather information. Record meals, drinks, snacks, sauces, oils, portion sizes as accurately as reasonably possible. Then review the results. Are you eating protein regularly throughout the day? Are most of your carbohydrates coming from foods that provide useful energy and fiber? Are you including healthy sources of fat? Are weekends very different from weekdays? Are drinks contributing a large amount of energy? This information can be helpful and make practical changes. One example can be you might add Greek yogurt to breakfast, include chicken or beans for lunch, reduce the amount of oil used in cooking, or replace one sugary drink with water. Macro tracking can be particularly useful for people with performance goals. An athlete may use it to ensure they eat enough carbohydrates to fuel training or enough protein to support recovery. Someone trying to gain weight may discover that they are eating less than they assumed. Someone trying to lose body fat may identify portions or snacks that are adding calories that are unexpected or expected. Accuracy is important, but perfection is not necessary. Also, food labels are not always exact. Restaurant meals can be difficult to estimate, and homemade dishes may contain multiple ingredients. Macro tracking should provide direction, not create anxiety. There are also potential disadvantages. Some people become overly focused on numbers. They may feel guilty when they exceed a target or begin avoiding social meals because they cannot calculate the exact macros. For everyone with a history of disordered eating, obsessive food behaviors, or significant anxiety around eating, detailed tracking may not be appropriate without professional guidance. For many people, tracking for a limited period is enough. Over several weeks, you may become better at recognizing suitable portions and building balanced meals without recording every bite. A simple plate approach can also work well. A balanced meal might include a palm size of protein, a serving of carbohydrates, fruit and veg, and a moderate source of fat. The exact amounts can then be adjusted according to appetite, training, and your goals. Protein often receives the most attention in fitness circles, but more is not always better. Once your needs are met, extremely high protein intake does not automatically produce more muscle. You still need appropriate training, enough total energy, recovery, sleep, and consistency. Carbohydrates should not automatically be feared either. They fuel movement, sport, and everyday activities. The focus should be on selecting suitable portions and a variety of sources. Fat should not be eliminated either because it forms essential roles in the body. Tracking macros

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You are a human being, not a calculator, not a computer. Use the numbers to guide your choices while still allowing room for family meals, culture, enjoyment, and real life. The most successful nutritional plans are not the ones that look perfect on an app. They're the ones that support your health and that help you to maintain them. This has been your Fitness Bit here on SRFM. Stay tuned for more. Hope you have a fantastic day. From myself, Jerry AA, and Mr. Abdullah, have a fantastic day.

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0: You know what time it is? 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
2: 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You can usually treat muscle cramps with self-care measures. 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The first one is stretch and massage. Stretch the cramped muscle and gently rub it to help it relax. For a calf cramp, put your weight on your cramped leg and bend your knee slightly. If you're unable to stand, sit on the floor or in a chair with your affected leg extended. Try pulling the top of your foot on the affected side toward your head while your leg remains in a straightened position. This will also help ease a back thigh cramp, which is the hamstring. For a front thigh cramp, which is the quadriceps, use a chair to steady yourself and try pulling your foot on the affected side up toward your buttock. And the second one is to apply heat or cold. Use a warm towel or heating pad on tense or tight muscles. Taking a warm bath or directing the stream of a hot shower onto the cramped muscle also can help. Alternatively, massaging the cramped muscle with ice may relieve the pain. Some suggest taking vitamin B complex supplements to help manage leg cramps. However, more research is needed to confirm this benefit. Make an appointment with your doctor if you have muscle cramps that are severe, frequent, and not getting better with self-care.
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Everybody, how's y'all doing? This is Miha, the lady behind the mic, Mandara Asir behind the controls, and you are listening to All Things Considered.

everybody. Now look, today is a serious one. Sorry. I don't like starting the week with a serious one. Mind you, if it's a repeat, maybe it's in the middle of the week. Anyways, it's a thought-provoking one because it's been happening around us in society, and I'm kind of wondering why. Like, what's happening here? Okay, now, the question is, why do some people feel that, how come some people, when they get older, they get wiser, and others, you just feel like, I don't want to say they're getting more foolish, but they're just kind of not themselves anymore. They're not themselves. You don't understand what's happening. That person has changed into a totally different human being. What is it? Is it midlife crisis? Is it maybe menopause? Is it... I don't know. That's the question we have today. I told you guys, other people, the more they advance in life, the more they become happier, more relaxed. You know, they take life easy now. So what is it? How come these people have energy? Other people, it doesn't mean they don't have energy, or did they just accept their life as it is? Or what is it? What is it? Stay tuned, y'all. Be right back.

Welcome back, y'all. Welcome back. Today is a serious question. Things like this, when it happens to like older people and you see it kind of like unfold in front of you, it becomes just like a show in front of everybody, in front of society, and you're like, I don't want that to happen to me. That's the first thing that comes, because we're selfish like that. You know, when you see other people's misfortunes, you immediately think of yourself. You do have empathy, you feel for the person, but then you're like, how can I avoid that? How can I avoid something like that from happening to me? Why? Because look, they created the situation. It wasn't a situation like illness or something that was just, you know, thrown at them. This is something that over time has been brewing until it kind of exploded in the end. So the question is, why do some people become wiser when they get older and others get bitter? Now, this is really, okay, think about it this way. Think of life

0: as a savings account. Okay, خلاص. Life is a savings account. Every disappointment that we have during our life, because we've got disappointments, we've got joys, we've got grudges, we have forgiveness, we've got success, we get regret. All of these little things are deposited in the savings account.
1: Hello?
0: Hello. And as we age, we have less energy to pretend those deposits don't exist. When we're younger, we have the energy to let it go, to sort it out, to fix it, to ignore it, okay? However, I told you, when you get older, you get to a certain point, you're like, uh-uh, no can do. No can do. I won't let it go. I won't ignore it. And you know what? I don't want it anymore. See, this is it. That could be it. But the question is, why do some people become bitter? Now, let's ask the psychologists. Okay, psychologists often talk about unresolved losses. These aren't just deaths. They can be dreams that never came true, feeling unappreciated. They've always been with a spouse that they felt didn't appreciate them. Okay? Staying in an unhappy marriage, for example, they were never happy. Now, the problem is with these people who have become bitter over the course of time. Look, maybe they did, maybe they didn't try to fix the situation. They never really addressed it. They never addressed it. So it could be or come as a shock to the other partner. So career disappointments, that could be something else that can actually cause a person to become bitter when they get older. Betrayal, for example. Betrayal could be a huge one. Poor health or feeling invisible as they age. You know, once this reporter asked this lady who was, no, it wasn't a lady, it was a man. Anyways, the person was in an old home on their deathbed. And she's like, what was the worst thing about getting older? The worst thing. And she's like, as I started getting older, I started becoming more invisible. You know, you start getting more invisible once you hit, listen, let's not go into there. This is a totally different topic. I don't want to get into it because if I start that, I'm not going to end. So let's say, that's it. That's why, what psychologists say, why people become bitter when they get older. Obviously, there are more things that happens in life, you know, but I don't know. Let's see. Stay tuned, y'all. We'll be right back.

0: You know what time it is. It's SRFM time. Turn it up, let's go. Sit back, relax, and let the sound take over.
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Welcome back, y'all. We're talking about how come some people become bitter when they get older and some people become wiser. Okay, so we talked about some of the things that might happen to you during the course of your lifetime that can cause you to become bitter. But why do others become wiser? Now, all of this is just kind of like for our information. Why? So we can kind of just like pay attention. As you're getting older, as maybe, for example, your parents are getting older, you could still kind of pinpoint things like this that happen. You know? So let's see. Wisdom comes from reflecting on experiences rather than simply surviving them. So research suggests wiser people tend to... Okay, let's get it. Let's see what wise people do. Accept that life isn't always fair. That's number one. They accept every single lemon that's been thrown at them. Okay, it's not fair. They learn from mistakes instead of replaying them. Hello, I like that. They let go of things they can't control. It ain't in your control, just let it go. They focus on gratitude. See, that's very important. They stay curious. And the last one is they forgive. Not because others deserve it, but because they want peace. You know, sometimes the whole purpose of forgiving someone or something that has happened to you is just because you want to let it go. It's living rent-free, huh? In your mind, in your soul, in your daily life, there you are thinking about it like a cancer. It's eating you. And the other person doesn't even know what you're going through. So they just let it go. They want peace. Two people can live through identical hardships. One asks, okay, so you've got two people, same hardship. Let's say two people are going through a divorce. One can ask, why is this happening to me? Huh? She or he can go tell the whole world what's happening, play victim left, right, and center, and just make it into a big hoo-ha. And the other one can say, you know what, unfortunately, this is happening to me. I don't like it.

whatever, you know, let's try to do things amicably, with respect, with dignity, and we try to move on. You can, that person can actually say, you know, what can this teach me and how can I go further? See? Same thing. Victim, and why is this happening to me? Or how can I just move forward in the most respectable way possible? It's, I think, look, it's all how a person is. You know what the scariest thing is? And now this is something that we do see. The sudden change in people. This, oh, look, with all due respect to all these psychologists that can give you reasons and examples of why people do the things that they do, but one of the most shocking things is that when you've known somebody for such a long time, and then you suddenly see the change. What happened there? It's like Dr. Heckle. Is it Dr. Heckle and Mr. Hyde? Wait, come on. Wait, is it Dr.? Yeah. Is it Dr. Heckle, Mr. Carl? Is it Dr. Heckle? I have to research that. Let me ask ChatGPT. Dr. Heckle and Mr. Clyde. Now, I totally butchered that, didn't I? Stay tuned, y'all. Dr. Jekyll, thank you. It's Dr. Jekyll and Mr. Hyde. Thank you very much. Be right back.

Okay, welcome back. Now listen. The question is, why do some people suddenly want a divorce or a complete life change when they are very older? They're more mature in life. I don't want to give an exact number, but we're saying old-ish. Not old, but old-ish. Now, the thing is, sometimes to outside people, it looks sudden. It just happened overnight. But the truth of the matter is, it usually isn't. Psychologists describe it more like the final straw after years of quiet dissatisfaction. It's just that. You know the straw that broke the camel's back? That's it. Person could have been suffering quietly, maybe. Going through it, seeing it. But the thing is, you know, they never really gave a heads up. Or maybe they did. Look, what's between what's in a relationship? Nobody can ever know the true 100% facts, especially after when everything is out in the open and it's he said, she said. Okay, that's why what I advise people is when something like that, or you know people who are going through some kind of nasty divorce or whatever divorce, you just stay out of it. You could give your 2 cents if asked. You know, just try to give, you know, some words of just a tiny little bit of help, but then just, don't get involved. You know what the thing is, listen. By midlife, this is also what psychologists say, okay? By midlife, many people begin asking. This is what occurs in the mind of a middle-aged person. Is this really my life? If I only have 20 to 30 years left, do I really want to spend it like this? That's how they think. And one last question. Am I living for myself? Or am I living for someone else? Or mind you, everyone else. Hence why usually decisions like this are made after the kids are grown up. Everybody's done, everybody's gone. So it's a wide topic. It's a wide topic because there's the fact that you were there in your youth. You took it, you were just living with it. You found tools and ways to actually maneuver through life, you know, in this life. Why the sudden havoc? Why? But they're like, nah, I only have a couple more years left. I want it in peace. See? And for some, that leads to, unfortunately, divorce, career changes, moving countries, starting businesses, going back to school, and finally saying, you know what? No. Okay. It's less about age and more about reaching a point where staying feels more painful than changing. So I think it's an enough is enough kind of age. I told you, you will reach an age where you just can't take anything anymore. Nothing. If it doesn't suit you, you ain't taking it. I told you. You could take things when you're in your 20s, in your 30s, sometimes in your 40s. But once after that, believe me, I ain't taking this. Yeah, see? Stay tuned, Joe. Be right back.

Welcome back, y'all. Listen to All Things Considered. Now listen, how can we save ourselves? We don't want this to happen to us. Look, we don't want this to happen to us. I know this is selfish of me to say, and I know that, you know, some people unfortunately are going through it in life, but we won't save ourselves. Because what's the point? So you go to a library and get a self-help book. Why? It's not to help others. Okay, fine, to help others a little, but you still want to save yourself. You don't want to go through this headache. So what predicts bitterness? How do I know if I'm going through that line? How do I know I'm not going to end up bitter when I'm older? Okay, now let's ask the researchers, because you know I love to ask the researchers. They have identified several reoccurring patterns. Hello. Okay, here are the patterns. Now I want you guys to notice, are these patterns in your life? Do you kind of somehow relate to these patterns? If you are, it's not a good sign. Number one, you're the blamer. Everyone else is to blame. Even if 100%, even if it's something small, you just cannot man up and say, you know what? Yeah, okay, I could fix this. This is my fault. Maybe I did this wrong. لا, خلاص. You're the blamer. That's number one. Number two, refusing to take responsibility. Hence, being a blamer. Number three, constant comparison. You're never satisfied. Grass is always greener on the other side. Next one. You hold grudges for years. Got that black heart. You have this huge file in your brain. Huge. That's storing everything bad that anybody has ever done to you. Hello. Next one is, you believe change is impossible. Because this is the way you are. You're perfect. And there is no room for anything to change. Next one is isolation. Just keep to yourself. You don't really listen to a lot. Oh, dear. That's me. Isolation. Anyways, isolation. That total isolation. And the last one is losing a sense of purpose. Now, listen. None of these guarantee bitterness, but together they can increase the risk. So put that all in a pot. If you have one or two out of this list, but if you have them all, then yeah, there's a huge guarantee that you're gonna be bitter when you get older. So you have to change it. So yeah, what predicts wisdom? How do you know that inshallah you're gonna grow up to be a wise, mature, wonderful human being? You keep learning. You're not ashamed to say, you know what, I learned something new. Even about yourself, I learned something new. Okay? You laugh. You laugh at yourself. You just laugh at life. You take things, you don't really take things seriously. Hey, you laugh, Yajima. You maintain friendships. People love you. It's like you go in the room and people are happy to see you. Next one is, you stay physically active. You walk around, you go there, you know, you go out, you love life. Next one is, you find meaning in helping others. You love helping others. Okay. Next one is, you practice gratitude. You're always grateful for what you have. Never compare, never look at something else. You're happy with what you have and you appreciate it. And the final thing is, you accept imperfections in themselves and others. You accept imperfection in yourself and in others. You know you have a couple flaws, but inshallah, you'll fix them. See, this is it. See, I'm telling you guys. It's all in a person's hand. You don't just suddenly become a bitter woman or a bitter man when you get older. It's all brewing in a pot. It's either something good or something bad. It's all up to you.

Welcome back, y'all. Listening to All Things Considered. Now, listen. Let's say, khalas, okay, you're bitter. It just happened. You're kind of oldish right now, and you just feel very bitter in your life right now. You're listening to me. The question is, can it be reversed? I don't want to be bitter. You know, sometimes people wake up and they look in the mirror and they're like, wait a minute. No, hold on. I don't want this. I don't want this to be my life. I don't want to be a bitter person. I want to be better. I don't know how. Well, there is light at the end of the tunnel, my dear friend. And I will hold your hand and tell you, yes, you can. Your bitterness can be reversed, as the psychologists say, even late in life. Even when you have thrown havoc all over, left, right, and center, maybe you don't have any friends left because you've just been on a roll, but you can. Studies on emotional well-being suggest people can become more content when they

talk through unresolved pain, when they build new relationships, when they develop purpose, when they they have to, subhanAllah, put exercise in everything. Everything, khalas, okay, let's just take it. Let's just hala, let it go. Exercise regularly. Mind you, maybe to kind of release the endorphins in the body. Look, it does make you feel a little bit better, khalas. Let's just go on. They practice gratitude. They learn something new. They help others. And they forgive. If they're able to forgive, then that's huge. We're not saying to change the course of their life or to make a decision that, you know, they don't want. But I'm just saying to be more calm with yourself. Okay? So there's a well-known idea in development psychology from Erik Erikson. In later adulthood, people often lean toward one of two broad paths. Integrity or despair. Integrity, my life wasn't perfect, but it was mine, and I can make peace with it. Or despair. It's too late. I don't have time left, and I just wasted my life. And most people aren't entirely one or the other. They move back and forth. And the difference often comes down whether they can make meaning from what happened instead of only measuring what was lost. That's all I can say. The question is, does age reveal who we are, or does it create who we become? Listen, at the end of the day, we said it over and over again, being content, being a happy person, being friends with yourself, being honest, being close to Allah, that's the secret to living a happy, fulfilling life. Hopefully. Stay tuned, y'all. I'll be right back.

And I guess that's all the time we've got for today. This was Miha Lirira behind the mic, Bandera Siri behind the controls, and I am out of here. Adios, y'all. See you guys tomorrow.

First life lesson, relax and be yourself. Look, life gets very hectic, and we're all busy running about doing this, that, and the other. The busyness can feel great when it's giving us direction, meaning, and purpose, but activity alone can easily become meaningless and pointless. Excessive doing can lead to exhaustion and boredom. Do you ever feel like this? To lead a balanced and happy life, we need to be able to step off the treadmill when the doing gets too much. We need time to just be. Learn to relax. Stop doing and just be yourself. Your stress levels will drop and life will look good again. Remember that.

Life lesson number two, we're all connected. Modern physics confirms what spiritual traditions have always taught. Our physical universe is made of energy, and forms of energy are interrelated and affect each other. This means that our contribution does make a difference. Your energy affects everyone else's energy. In just the same way that trees and plants are connected, they all have their roots anchored to the earth. We humans are also connected. Every time you feel uplifted, your positive energy bounces onto other people and off them onto others. Moods are contagious because at a very basic level, we are all connected. Always remember this.

Next life lesson, you have the most powerful thoughts. Consider this. If you think you can, you can. And if you think you can't, well, then you can't. You will always prove yourself right. You are always creating a self-fulfilling prophecy. Whenever you're feeling knee-deep in negativity, remember this. The biggest, most powerful thought is always the positive one. It will sweep all else away with its intention, focus, and determination. And never underestimate the power of positivity. It will always empower and uplift you. Always choose to think the biggest thought. Keep believing in life and keep believing in yourself. Remember that.

Next life lesson, tune into your unconditional love. Do you ever feel that you could be more loving towards a person if only they would change?

change or behave in a different way? Conditional love depends upon each person keeping their side in an emotional deal, usually unspoken, whereas unconditional love opens the hearts of the giver and receiver. Learn to love without conditions. Love people just the way that they are. If someone is irritating you, say to yourself, I love you just the way you are. Loving unconditionally is not really easy, but it gets easier the more you practice. This way of loving brings forgiveness and peace. Remember that. I wish you my very best. Live a good life and be happy.

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Saudi Arabia boasts 16 international airports and extensive road, rail, and public bus networks, enabling efficient and fast travel across regions. SRFM, the heart of KSA.

Hey, ladies and gentlemen, welcome to a new episode of Cybersecurity Daily, just for you, and boy, do I have got something for you. Everybody's familiar with the tech support scams, right? They're quite popular because a lot of these tech support scam hunters upload videos, hilarious videos on YouTube. But I need to describe the scene, and I need you guys to also understand, because this is actually common. It happens everywhere in the world. Right here at home, even too. Let's go ahead and describe a scene really quick and tell me if it sounds familiar, could have happened to you or someone you might know. You're using a computer or your phone, minding your own business, and probably the screen fills with an alarming warning. It says, "Warning, your device is infected. Your personal data, passwords, and all of that is at risk. Don't turn off your computer. Call company support on this number." Maybe there's a loud beeping sound, maybe the page won't close, maybe there's a suspicious countdown timer for some reason. Now, in the moment of panic, a lot of people will immediately call, click, and just try to take as much action as possible. So let me start by telling you the single most important fact, y'all. The one that defends you against this entire category of scam. Real technology companies will never ever contact you out of the blue to tell you your device is infected and asks you to call a number. The moment you see a pop-up or get a call claiming to be tech support, I'm using air quotations, warning you of an infection or urging you to call or grant access, you can know with near total certainty that is a scam, full stop. That one piece of knowledge is your strongest shield. To quickly explain how the scam actually works, because understanding the mechanics makes you immune, almost. And there are two main ways to begin. The first one is the

Movie with popcorn, your phone rings, and a confident professional sounding person claims to be from XYZ company, or your internet provider, or maybe a well-known tech company, and they tell you out of the blue, their systems have detected a problem with your computer, suspicious activity, a virus, or hackers. They sound very calm, helpful, technical, and they're lying. The company never detected anything because that's not how any of this works. Either way, ladies and gentlemen, regardless of their tactics, the goal is simple: to get you on the phone with the criminal, to keep you frightened and compliant. First, they try to get you to install a remote access software, right? Because they tell you, I'll have better access to your computer to help you finish this off quickly. They'll try to frame it that way. The moment you grant them access to the computer, they can see your files, your photos, your accounts, everything. Now, with that control, they put on a show. They'll open some ordinary part of your computer that always looks full of cryptic technical text to a non-expert. So, knowing that you can't read all of that cryptic stuff, they'll point and they'll say, "See? These are all the viruses and threats." That's completely harmless, normal activity, not a virus. To you, maybe a non-techie and a frightened person, it will look terrifying and convincing because it's just cryptic stuff that you can't read. Now, this is where the real damage happens, y'all. They demand payment. This is the dead giveaway right there. They'll charge you for, air quotations, fixing the non-existent problem, or for a fake support subscription or some useless antivirus software. They want your card details, y'all. And remember, at this point, they may also be quietly rifling through your actual files and accounts while they have you on the line.

Now, who do these criminals target most? Everyone. Everyone is a potential victim. But they usually prey on older people or those less familiar with technology. It's precisely the people most likely to trust an interesting, air quotations, technician, and at least likely to recognize the deception. Ladies and gentlemen, because even you listening to us right now, you could see through it. Your parents or grandparents might not. And what makes the most valuable thing you can do today is simply to talk to them about it. A 5-minute conversation with an older relative. If your screen ever says to call a number about a virus, don't. If they get a call claiming to be a technician because they somehow, for some reason, noticed a problem with your device, that's suspicious. Let me give it to you clear, guys. Practical rules. Rule one, if a pop-up tells you to call a number about a virus, don't call it. Close the window. If it doesn't close, close your whole browser or restart your device. Do not call. Do not click the buttons inside the pop-up. If you get an unexpected call claiming your device has a problem, hang up. Don't be polite. I know some of you might want to be polite. Don't be polite. Don't. Real companies don't make these calls. Just hang up. Block the number. Rule 3. Never ever give a stranger remote access to your device and never let an unsolicited technician guide you through installing anything. You need to understand something, everybody. Legitimate support that you sought out and initiated is different. But anyone who contacts you first, unprompted, asking for access, this is your responsibility to block. Most importantly, never share card details or make a payment to someone who contacted you this way. That's just fishy. No legitimate tech company resolves a virus by taking your card over a phone. And this is the local piece of advice.

be aware that anywhere in the world, banks and authorities continuously warn about exactly these impersonations and remote access scams. You've probably seen the ads. I'm only here to vocalize it even further. The guidance is consistent. Your bank will never call and ask you to install software or even hand over access to codes to, air quotations, protect your account. If you're ever unsure whether a call about your money is real, hang up. 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Using the official numbers that you can actually find on the back of your card or from the official app, but never a number someone gave you on a call or a screen.

I hope each and every one of you out there truly soaked as much information as possible to enlighten you and to help you strengthen your knowledge and to be more cautious in the digital world that we live in today. Teach a friend, teach a family member, and keep everyone safe. Together we stand united. Thank you all for tuning in, and I truly hope each and every one of you out there enjoyed today's episode of Cybersecurity Daily, just for you, and we'll catch you guys on the next one. Bye-bye for now.

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When you move your body, you release endorphins, and those are the feel-good chemicals that lift your mood and reduce stress. And over time, regular physical activity helps improve sleep, boost energy, and build self-confidence. Reaching your fitness goals, even the small ones, reminds you of your strength and resilience. And whether you're walking, dancing, or working out with others, exercise connects you with the present moment and sometimes even with others, deepening your sense of belonging. Now pair that with mindfulness and you have a solid foundation for calm. Start by setting aside just a few quiet minutes each day to focus on your breath. Inhale, exhale, gently. And when your mind wanders, and it will, bring your attention back without judgment. Pay attention to the sensations around you, the sights, sounds, and smells. This kind of presence brings clarity and reduces the mental noise that so often weighs us down. Now, of course, we all need time to relax too, and real relaxation isn't just sitting still.

It's consciously letting your body and mind unwind. Read, listen to music, take a warm bath, or spend time in nature. 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No, it shines in our relationships too. 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Show empathy. Say thank you often. Be honest and be kind. And when we connect mindfully with others, we build trust, understanding, and deeper bonds. And finally, there's gratitude and appreciation, the quiet forces that can transform your mindset. Each day, take a moment to notice when you're thankful. Write it down if you can. It might be a laugh with a friend, a hot drink, or just a breath of fresh air. Express gratitude out loud, look for lessons and challenges, and shift your focus from what's missing to all the good already in front of you. Every breath, every step, every thank you, it all adds up to a healthier, more peaceful you. All right, this has been Understand Yourself, and until next time, be kind to your body, calm with your mind, and grateful with your heart. 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

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They're making the rules, they don't even live by the rules they've made. So why do we live by their rules? You know what I'm saying?

0: A sustainable masterpiece in the making, Prince Faisal bin Fahad Stadium welcomes you to an eco-friendly FIFA World Cup 2034. Prince Faisal bin Fahad Sports City Stadium will expand to accommodate over 46,000 fans by 2027. Surrounded by lush green spaces, the stadium underscores Saudi Arabia's commitment to hosting a sustainable tournament. FIFA World Cup 2034, growing together.
1: Have you ever noticed how some mornings feel effortless? You wake up, make your coffee, get dressed, and head out the door almost on autopilot. Then there are those mornings when one small change throws everything off. Maybe your alarm doesn't go off, your usual coffee shop is closed, or you can't find your keys. Suddenly, the whole day feels a little chaotic. And it turns out, there's a specific scientific reason for this. Your brain absolutely loves routine. Not because it's boring, not because it's lazy, but because routines help your brain work smarter, not harder. Today, let's explore why your brain is such a big fan of habits, routines, and those little rituals you repeat every day, often without even realizing it. Your brain may only make up about 2% of your body weight, but it uses a huge amount of your energy. Because of that, your brain is constantly looking for ways to conserve resources. Think of it like a smartphone, trying to save battery power. When you repeat an action enough times, your brain creates a shortcut. Instead of carefully thinking through every step, it automates the process. That's why you can brush your teeth, tie your shoes, or drive a familiar route without giving it much thought. Imagine if every morning you had to consciously think about how to put on a shirt. Which arm goes first? Which button to do I start with? Life would be exhausting. Routine free up mental energy so your brain can focus on new challenges instead of constantly reinventing the wheel. Okay, why change feels uncomfortable? Have you ever walked into your workplace and noticed that someone moved a chair? Suddenly it feels strange, even though it's just a chair. Or maybe your favorite app updates its design, and you spend the next week wondering where everything went. That's because your brain likes predictability. Predictability helps you feel safe and in control. When things happen the way you expect, your brain can relax. When something changes unexpectedly, your brain pays attention because it wants to determine whether the change is important or potentially risky. And of course, that doesn't mean humans hate change. We actually enjoy new experiences. But our brains often prefer a balance between novelty and familiarity. Too much routine can become boring. Too much change can become stressful. And the secret power of habits. Here's something fascinating. Research suggests that a large portion of our daily actions are driven by habits rather than conscious decisions. That means many of the things

Things you do each day happens almost automatically. Think about your morning routine. Maybe you wake up and immediately check your phone, or maybe you head straight for coffee before speaking to another human being. For some people, coffee isn't just a drink, it's a personality trait before 9 a.m. The more often you repeat a behavior, the stronger the brain pathways become. Eventually, your brain starts treating the habit like a default setting. That's why good habits can be incredibly powerful, and why bad habits can be surprisingly difficult to break. One of the biggest benefits of routine is that it reduces decision fatigue. Decision fatigue happens when your brain gets tired from making too many choices. And let's be honest, we make hundreds of decisions every day. What should I wear? What should I eat? Should I go to the gym today? Should I start that project now or later? The more decisions you make, the more mentally drained you can feel. That's why some highly successful people wear similar outfits every day or stick to consistent morning routines. They're reducing unnecessary decisions and saving mental energy. A routine acts like a roadmap. Instead of wondering what comes next, you already know, and that certainly can feel surprisingly comforting.

Humans are creatures of habit in some very funny ways. Many people sit in the exact same seat at work, in class, or even at a family gatherings. Nobody assigned the seat, nobody made a rule, but somehow everyone knows where they're supposed to sit. And if someone else takes that spot, suddenly it feels like an international incident. You might smile politely on the outside, but inside you're thinking, that's my chair. We create little routines everywhere. The same breakfast, the same playlist during commute, the same side of the bed, the same order when eating food on a plate. Humans are wonderfully predictable sometimes. And often, routines can become superpowers. Athletes often rely on routines before competitions. Musicians have rituals before performances. Students create study routines before exams. Even radio presenters often have their own pre-show habits. These routines help signal the brain that it's time to focus. It's almost like pressing a mental start button. The brain recognizes the familiar pattern and pre-prepares for what's coming next. That's one reason routines can improve productivity and confidence. They create a sense of readiness. Instead of waiting to feel motivated, the routine helps generate momentum. And of course, routines aren't perfect. Sometimes it's healthy to break them. Try a new restaurant, take a different route to home, learn a new hobby, listen to a different genre of music. Novel experiences challenge your brain in positive ways. They encourage learning, creativity, and adaptability. Think of routine as your brain's comfortable home, and new experiences as exciting adventures. You need both. The goal isn't to live the exact same day over and over. The goal is to have enough structure and to feel grounded while leaving room for discovery.

So the next time you find yourself following your usual routine, making your morning coffee, taking the same route to work, or listening to the same favorite song, remember that your brain is doing exactly what it was designed to do. It's creating efficiency, reducing stress, and helping you navigate daily life with less effort. Routine isn't the enemy of excitement. In many ways, it's the foundation that allows us to handle everything else. A little structure gives us the freedom to explore, create, and grow. And now, if you'll excuse me, your brain is probably expecting the next part of this routine. Don't go anywhere.

Hello, ladies and gentlemen, and welcome to a new episode of Saudi Arabia's Urban Development Program, and you're tuned in to SRFM. You guys may have heard Al Wajh Airport, the gateway that's unlocking a whole region. I want to talk today about something that rarely grabs the headlines, but that might be one of the most important developments along our Red Sea coast. The newly opened Al Wajh International Airport. This is in Tabuk region of the northwestern Saudi Arabia. I think you'll see why an airport, of all things, can be the key that unlocks an entire region's future. Al Wajh International Airport had a massive comprehensive modernization

program, completed and led by the Red Sea Global, the public investment fund-owned developer. Commercial flights resumed and for now served by our national carrier, my favorite, Saudia. Let me start with the transformation in scale, because really, it is striking. Before this work, Al-Wajh was relatively small, little-known airport, able to handle around 100,000 passengers a year, give or take. After the modernization, its capacity has jumped to 500,000 passengers a year, give or take. And it's not just about the headcount, y'all. The upgraded airport can now receive larger modern commercial aircrafts, especially the big fancy A320s and the Boeing 737 families. The workhorse jets airlines, they use those for serious passenger routes. The new terminal has four gates and can process up to 330 arriving and departing passengers per hour at peak times. It includes lounges, retail outlets, banking services, car rentals, and parking. There's even a charming detail, guys, that signals the ambition. The airport supports not just planes, but seaplanes and helicopter operations. Just picture flying in and then transferring by seaplane out across the bays. That is premium. You can build the most beautiful destination on Earth, and along this coast, the kingdom is doing exactly that. But if people cannot exactly get there, that is the gap which has been bridged. A destination is only as accessible as its gateway. So the airport is a front door to the region, and that's exactly what's happening here. Al-Wajh is becoming the front door to the entire northwestern coast. And that coast, in particular, holds some genuinely extraordinary things. This is the region of the Red Sea destination and of Amala and the new wellness destination. In fact, the connection is direct and clear. Al-Wajh is expected to cater specifically for visitors traveling to Amala, which sits about 45 minutes away by road. So this airport is not a standalone project too, it's the connective road that makes the region's whole tourism vision function. Now here's the point I find especially telling you. For Red Sea Global, this airport represents something new. Up to now, the company has been known for building luxury tourism destinations, resorts and islands and hospitality, and which is, in their own words, the first infrastructure development they've completed outside their tourism portfolio. This is a huge shift, the recognition that you don't just build the attractions, no, you build the entire ecosystem around it. The airports, the roads, connectivity, the public services, that's the full picture. The upgrade lets the airport handle larger aircrafts and higher passenger volumes, with work ongoing alongside airline partners and regulators to develop future routes. A modern international airport on your doorstep really changes the life for the people of Tabuk region in concrete ways. It means better connectivity for the residents traveling to Riyadh or Jeddah. It means jobs. An airport like this doesn't just serve people passing through. It lifts the entire community around it. It makes a big difference. To put the big picture in the frame here of Vision 2030, one of the central goals of the kingdom's transformation is to become a leading global tourism destination. This means we're welcoming many millions of visitors a year and diversifying the economy away from traditional oil. And the goal needed infrastructure, airports, roads, utilities, that is the backbone that makes everything else work together. Projects like Al-Wajh redevelopment, that is one of the backbones. There's also a strategic elegance to this particular airport's role. You need to hear me out, yo. It's being positioned not as a giant mass transit hub, but as a refined modern gateway, and it's suited to the high-value experience-led tourism in the region that's being built around.

Now let's consider the symbolism of reviving this airport. Al-Wajh is an old coastal town, long known to the people of the Northwest. But for years, its airport was a minor facility most travelers would never use. Now it's reborn, a polished international gateway. This is massive. On the surface, a lot of people would read it as an airport reopened, but look closer. And it's the story of how a region opens up to a world. The front door to a stretch of coastlines filled with natural beauty and the ambitious new destinations.

This is the connective tissue linking the resorts to the travelers who want to reach them. Amala is just 45 minutes away. And this is a new kind of project for its developer. A public infrastructure, not just luxury hospitality, and a genuine benefit to the people of the Tabuk region, its jobs, connectivity, and lots of opportunities and experiences to be made.

Ladies and gentlemen, with that, we have reached the end of today's episode of Saudi Arabia's Urban Development Program. Thank you all for tuning in, and I truly hope you guys enjoyed. We'll catch you guys on the next one. Until then, bye-bye for now.

Welcome, everybody. Now, listen to that, right? That right there is thousands, hundreds of thousands of people holding their breath at the exact time moment in a stadium somewhere on this earth, praying for the very same thing. Now, we've just, you know, had a while ago the final of the FIFA World Cup. Everyone celebrating the football that has taken the world by storm. And that is the thing, right? If we think about it from a deeper meaning, you know, football, whether it be the Football World Cup, whatever sport it might be, it is something incredible that brings us together. We do not always speak the same language. We don't all grow up in the same streets, the same places. We may never, ever meet. But for 90 seconds, you know, or minutes, or whatever it might be, however long a football game or a sports game is, we all speak the same language as we watch our favorite athletes competing for whatever award it might be. And tonight, firstly, welcome everyone. I am Dre DeBlay. I'm joined by Mr. Heine in the back, and welcome to the show. And for the next 2 hours, we are going to travel around the world without even leaving our seats, and we're going to stand on the halfway line of some of the greatest stages of the world for sports. We're going to be looking at the FIFA World Cup, the Rugby World Cup, the Super Bowl, Wimbledon, the Olympic Games, some of the biggest sporting events around the world, and we're going to go and visit these from wherever they might be and see exactly how and why they have come about. But here is the thing I want you to hold on tonight. Every single one of these legendary events, every single name we're going to talk about today and speak about, they are incredible people who have decided to do something that has changed the world for a sport, and I hope we can all take something really special away. So keep that in your pocket. But everyone was a beginner at some point. Everyone had to start somewhere. And we're going to get to that tonight. And hopefully it's going to be something that you're really going to enjoy for the next discussion and for the next kind of moments of today. So yeah, so keep that in mind. Let's begin today. We're going to go, when we come back from the music, we're going to go back to the final of the 2026 FIFA World Cup and discuss that a bit as well. And hopefully you can take something really nice about that as well. So stay tuned, and I'll catch you guys after the break, only on SRFM, the heart of KSA.

Welcome back, everybody, to The Ride Home. And tonight's show, we're going to kind of travel back in time and kind of look at all kinds of competitions around the world and look at kind of pull back the curtain on the greatest stages of all sport, looking at what has come out of those. And you know, we were spoiled during the well back with the World Cup right now, and what a fantastic final which we were privy to. But you know, it is very nice to kind of reflect a little bit on that. Now I want to kind of take you back a little bit, and I want you to picture the summer of 1990, right? It's Italy, the World Cup, and on a small island in the Indian Ocean, a footballer who thought his big days were behind him stood up and made history. Now, his name was Roger Milla, and he was a striker for Cameroon. He was 38 years old, winding down his career far from the bright lights, and by any measure, his time in the world stage had passed. Footballers of his age were expected to retire, to coach, and to fade quietly. But back home in Cameroon, they were not ready to let him go. The story goes that a phone call came from the very top of the country asking him to return to pull the national shirt back over one more time. So at an age when most players were hanging up their boots, Roger Milla packed his bags for the World Cup. He did not start every match. He came off the bench, but when he stepped onto the pitch, something magical seemed to happen. In their opening game, tiny Cameroon faced the reigning finalists at the time, Argentina, and the mighty Diego Maradona. Nobody gave Cameroon a chance. However, they won 1-0. The world sat up and noticed. Then came Roger Milla's moment. Goal after goal began flowing from the old man off the bench. It was not just the goals that people remembered. It was what he did next. Every time he scored, Roger Milla ran, not to his teammates, not to the corner flag, but there beside the little flag, he danced. A joyful swing of the hips, a smile as wide as the pitch, celebrating with his whole heart. The dance became an image of the entire tournament. Children copied it in the streets. Players still copy it today. In the second round against Colombia, there was a goalkeeper named Rene Higuita who loved to dribble the ball far outside of his own goal. Roger Milla, 38 years young, read the danger, stole the ball clean off him, rolled it into an empty net, and off he went to the corner flag once more. Cameroon marched all the way to the quarterfinals, the first African nation ever to reach that stage of a World Cup. A continent celebrated as one. And here is the part that still makes people smile. 4 years later, at the next World Cup in 1994, Roger Milla returned again, now 42 years old, and he scored once more. To this day, he remains the oldest player ever to score at a World Cup, a record that has stood for 30 years. Now, Roger Milla teaches us something very simple and something very beautiful. The calendar does not decide when you are finished. Joy does not have an expiry

Sometimes the man they said was too old writes the story everyone remembers. Now, I think that's a very, very good way to think. A lot of us think, oh, I'm getting old. I have nothing left. You're never too old to do things. So never, ever count yourself out. And yeah, that is the first story for tonight of Roger Miller. Well, do you remember him at any point when you're watching the World Cup? If you're a football fan, let us know. 012-648-4691. Yeah, a dance that has never grown old, still copied by many. Stay tuned. We're going to go and follow on this trend where we kind of go look back at, you know, famous world stages and the people that made it memorable. We'd love to know what your favorite memories are from sporting occasions. We come back, we're going to go take a look at the Rugby World Cup. Rugby is a game that I love. 2027 is the Rugby World Cup. Looking forward to that one as well. Hopefully it is as entertaining as the football was this year. Let's get back to the music and I'll catch you after the break only on SRFM, the heart of KSA.

Welcome back, everybody. We go to the Rugby World Cup as our next big stage for an amazing story. And it all goes down in Brighton on the south coast of England. The date is September 2015, and it's the Rugby World Cup. And what happened on this evening is still called, quite simply, the greatest upset in the history of the sport. And sadly, it involves South Africa. It is one of those moments that, it does still kind of really sit with me. Anyway, on one side stood South Africa, the Springboks, the two-time world champions, giants of the game in every sense, huge, powerful, ruthless athletes. On the other side stood Japan. And to understand how big this was, you need to know one fact. In the previous 24 years of the World Cup rugby, Japan had managed to only win one match. One match, a single game. They arrived as the team everyone expected to lose. We all thought so, and we thought it was going to be a heavy loss. But here's the thing about sport, right? You can never count out anyone. You can't count out anyone when it comes to sports, especially on the biggest stage in the world, like a World Cup. Under the coach and sharp tactician's eyes of Eddie Jones, they had trained harder than anyone thought possible. Some of the toughest preparation the sport had ever seen. And when the whistle blew, they did not roll over. They tackled, they ran. They matched the South Africa blow for blow in the match, and the scorecard stayed impossibly close. The minutes ticked down, Japan trailed by 3 points, and then, in the final seconds of the match, they won a penalty. And here was the choice, right? The obvious safe option here was to kick a penalty. Now, a penalty in rugby is about 3 points, right? Easy 3 points, they would level the score, and it would be a draw against one of the biggest teams in the competition. That result itself would have made history for the country. And every voice of caution said to them they should take the points, take the draw, and let that be what the record books remember. But here's what happened. Their captain decided, you know what? I'm not going to go for the penalty. I'm going to wave away the kick. We're not playing for a draw. We are playing for the win. So Japan took the ball and went for the try line instead. Phase after phase, they batted forwards, bodies flying, the whole stadium on its feet, the Springboks defending for their lives. And then the ball was flung wide to their wing to a player named Karen Hesketh, who dived over the corner as the clock hit zero. Japan had done it. 34 points to 32, they had beaten the mighty South Africa. The stadium, full of neutral fans, erupted like nothing anyone had ever seen. Grown men wept, strangers hugged, the commentators could barely speak. They called it the Miracle of Brighton, and they made a film about it eventually. But the real magic was the one decision. When they were offered the safe draw, when history was already theirs for the taking, Japan said no. We did not come here to tie. We came to win. And this would go down to be known as the Miracle of Brighton, when a team refused the safe path and reached for greatness instead. Now, more to come. We've got some great other stories coming up in the show. I do hope you enjoy this. As a rugby fan, that was a moment that left us as South Africans in a little bit of shock and awe. It was a great World Cup regardless for us. But at that point, it was terrifying for us, thinking, could this be the story of our World Cup? What an amazing match. And Japan has grown in strides with rugby. And I kind of think to myself, this could potentially be the story of Saudi Arabian rugby as well, which is on a massive climb right now under the great work being done by the Saudi Rugby Federation. Definitely go check them out online if you are a rugby fan. Definitely worth getting involved. Some huge steps have happened over the last couple of years with rugby here in the kingdom. So if you are a rugby fan, definitely worth putting your time in there and getting involved in some way, shape, or form. So definitely go check it out. Let's get back to the music, and I'll catch you after the break, only on SRFM, the heart of KSA. Enjoy the tunes.

Yeah, welcome back, everybody, to The Ride Home. We're talking about big moments at some of the biggest events in the world of sport. We saw the FIFA World Cup start off our show with the Rugby World Cup, and now we're going through to the Cricket World Cup. And this is a story about one of the greatest performances in the history of cricket. And the strangest part is almost nobody saw it. There is no video, no highlights reel. It exists only in memory, in yellowing scorecards, and in the words of those lucky enough to be there. The year is 1983, and the Cricket World Cup played in England, and India arrived ranked as outsiders. Nobody expected anything from them. They were there, the world assumed, to make up numbers. On a quiet ground in the town of Turnbridge, Wales, India faced Zimbabwe. And within the first hour, India were in ruins. 17 runs for the loss of 5 wickets. Half the team gone for almost nothing. It was a disaster unfolding. Their World Cup was slipping away before the lunch break. Then their captain walked out to bat. His name was Kapil Dev. Sorry, Kapil Dev. How am I saying this name even incorrectly? Kapil Dev. He's so famous. The brain doesn't always work. But anyway, one of the finest all-rounders the game has ever produced. He looked at the wreckage of the scorecard and he decided they would not be going out quietly. What followed was absolutely breathtaking. Kapil Dev steadied the ship, blocked the good balls, protected his remaining partners, and then, when the moment was right, he attacked. He struck the ball to every corner of the ground, boundaries, then bigger hits sailing clean out of the field. Slowly and possibly, he dragged India from the edge of the cliff back to safety, and then to a commanding total. When it was over, Kapil Dev stood unbeaten on 175 runs. From 17 for 5, he had almost single-handedly rescued his country. India went on to win that match. And here is the twist that history can barely believe. On that very day, the television crews were not working. There was a strike. Not a single camera captured the innings. The colossal performance, one of the greatest ever played, was never filmed. If you want to see Kapil Dev's 175 not out, you can't. You can only imagine it or read from the people that were able to be there to see it. But the story does not end at Turnbridge Wells. That innings lit a fire. In India, the ranked outside team just kept on winning, and they marched all the way to the final at Lord's, the home of cricket, where they faced the West Indies, the most feared team in the world.

0: champions twice over. Nobody gave India a single bit of hope. But guess what? India went on to win the 1983 World Cup for cricket. That victory changed cricket forever. It sent the sport soaring across an entire nation, inspiring millions of children to pick up a bat, and it all traces back to a captain who, facing certain defeat, simply decided he would not give in. The greatest innings nobody saw, that everybody now remembers, and has inspired players like Sachin Tendulkar and so forth to go on to push India as one of the best cricketing nations in the world. And that all goes back to that single unseen image by Kapil Dev in 1983. If you're a cricket fan from any walk of life, from anywhere around the world, and there are tons of cricket fanatics here in the kingdom, you've heard the name Kapil Dev. You've probably heard the rumor, the story about this incredible innings. And cricket has everything to thank to this one man, as it's become a global sport, massive around the world, and also growing right here in the kingdom. The Saudi Cricket Federation is doing some amazing work to grow cricket here in the kingdom, and the Saudi cricket team actually performs very, very well on the Asian tour. So there's some cricket happening here if you're not aware, and you've probably seen the many, many fans playing cricket on Saturday, Friday and Saturday mornings in open pieces of land in your city or your town, which is always a welcome sight when I'm driving in Jeddah, to see these guys using these open fields to play some softball cricket. It's so cool, and one day I'd love to join. Let's get back to the music. We're almost at the top of the first hour of the show, so do stay with us. We've got some great things coming up. We've got stories from the Super Bowl, we've got things from the Olympics, from Wimbledon, and some other stories that you've probably never heard of. So just stay tuned as well for that. Look forward to sharing them with you. This is The Ride Home. I am Dre Double A, joined by Mr. Hani in the back, and we hope that you're enjoying our stories today. So definitely let us know on X at Saudia_radio, or through the application, the Saudi Radio Plus app. We'll catch you after the break, only on SRFM, the heart of KSA.
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1: Now to the biggest single night in American sport, the Super Bowl. One game, 100 million people watching, and tonight the story of the boldest, cheekiest call you will ever hear on a stage. The year is 2018, and on one side, a dynasty, the New England Patriots, led by Tom Brady, widely called the greatest to ever play the game. On the other side are the underdogs, the Philadelphia Eagles, a city that had waited a lifetime for this moment and had never once won the big prize. And the Eagles had a bit of a problem. Earlier in the season, their star quarterback, their leader, had been injured. In his place stepped a quiet backup named Nick Foles, a man who, not long before, had wondered whether his career was even worth continuing. Now here he was, the substitute, carrying the entire city's dreams into the biggest game on earth against the greatest team of the age. Let me set the scene for those less familiar with the sport. In American football, the quarterback is the leader who normally receives the ball and throws it to his teammates. He's the one who passes. He's not usually the one who catches the ball. That is simply not his job. His job is to get the ball and to try and get people into space. Now, for the Eagles, so the Eagles are extremely close to the goal line, right? It's a big moment. And Nick Foles, the backup, walks calmly up to his head coach on the sideline, and he suggests a tricky play. Something wild, something they had practiced but never dared to use on a stage like this. He looks at his coach and says, "You want Philly Philly?" And the coach, after the briefest pause, says, "Yes, let's do it." That's the call, basically, for the move they're about to do. Now, here's the trick. When the ball is snapped, it does not go to the quarterback at all. It goes to a completely different player who tosses it to a teammate who then throws it not down the field, but back in the other way to Nick Foles, the quarterback. Normally in American football, the ball must go is going forward, right? I'm not the biggest know-how person about football, but what I kind of know is normally the quarterback gets the ball and throws it forward. They kind of mix it up a little bit. Now, he

is quietly sneaked into the end zone completely unmarked because nobody in the world expects the quarterback to be the one catching the ball. The ball floats through the air. The entire stadium holds its breath, and Nick Foles reaches up and he catches the ball. Touchdown. The backup quarterback had caught a touchdown pass in the Super Bowl. Almost nobody in the entire history of the game had ever done such a thing on that type of stage. The play became instantly famous, and they called it the Philly Special, and it powered Philadelphia to a victory, 41 points to 33, the first Super Bowl title in the city's history. And the most valuable player of the entire game was the backup, Nick Foles. The lesson rings loud and clear here. One of the biggest stages of all, against the greatest opponent, the Eagles did not play it safe. They dared, and they forgot, and a forgotten backup became the hero of a lifetime. And this is a big thing, right? Sometimes we underplay how our roles will change when the big stage comes calling. And it's not always going to be things like the Super Bowl. It could be very different things in our own lives. But never count yourself out. Never count yourself out to be the hero of your story, that you could one day do something impossible that no one expects, that changes your life forever. Now, that is the Philly Special, the backup who caught his own place in history, and that is something definitely worth thinking about. We have some great stories still coming up. Our next is all about an incredible story from the Olympics, so do stay tuned for that. And these are just a couple of memories that I hope make you kind of think a little bit more about the sports that you love and about some of the people you may have forgotten along the way. Let's get back to the music, and I'll catch you guys after the break, only on SRFM, the heart of KSA.

Welcome back, everybody. We've been from football to rugby to American football, and now we go back to the, a lot of people would call the king of all sports events, right? And that is the Olympic Games, one of the oldest known competitions that we still do today, all the way back to ancient Greece, and tons of incredible stories that have come from the Olympics. We've shared some of the other shows before, but we want to go into one specific story that I think kind of defies what the Olympics has become. And for a lot of people, the Olympics has become this overly scientific, tech-driven event, right? I mean, if you look at, it's an incredible documentary or TED Talk called Bigger, Stronger, Faster, which discusses the science of sport and how it's improved over the years. You know, a lot of technology has made it that athletes can run faster, jump higher, and all that kind of stuff. And, you know, just the simple shoes that athletes run in can, you know, shave off times that they have on their track events and stuff. And today's story is all about the man who ran barefoot and ran himself straight into history. And I want to kind of, again, it's an older story from an older age, but it's something definitely worth listening to. And it is literally from almost 60 years ago. And it's Rome. It's the year is 1960, and it's the Olympic Games. And as the evening fell over the ancient city, a marathon was about to begin. 42 kilometers through the streets lined with thousands of years of history. And there was one of the runners who had made the most unusual decision that would kind of defy what other athletes were doing. He would run the entire race barefoot. Now, that's not something you would necessarily see happening, but this athlete decided that was how he was going to run his Olympic marathon. Just the kind of the occasion to do something so different to everyone else. And his name was Bebe Bilika, and he was an Ethiopian runner, and he had arrived at the games almost unknown to anyone. He was a late addition to his country's team, and when he tried on the running shoes he was given, they did not fit him well. They pinched and they hurt, and they were just not comfortable with him. So he made a decision that stunned everyone. He would run the marathon the entire way he did when he was kind of training back at home, and that was barefoot. Now imagine this, right? The world's finest athletes from around the world, these mega sponsorships from all kinds of football brand of footwear brands from around the world. He decided, this quiet man from Ethiopia, that he would run the 26 miles, the 42 kilometers on the hard streets of the city barefoot. He got up to the starting line with all the other athletes, and he began to run the minute the gun fired. Kilometer after kilometer, past the great monuments of Rome, his strides were smooth and steady, while others began to tire and fade. As the finish line approached, only one man remained behind him, and then Bilika pulled away, alone, out in front, running through Rome, the Rome night, all the way to glory. He crossed the line first, the Olympic champion, and just to kind of really showcase how talented he was, he broke the world record, all whilst running barefoot. And that victory carried a meaning far beyond just one race. Abebe Bilika became the first athlete from his part of Africa to ever win an Olympic gold medal. A whole continent stood a little taller that night. A door had been opened, and generations of great African runners would follow through it. Unbelievable story if you think about it, because the story of Abebe Bilika does not stop there. 4 years later, at the very next Olympic Games in Tokyo, something almost unbelievable happened. Just 40 days before the Games, he fell seriously ill and had to have his appendix removed in an emergency operations. Doctors doubt that he would be able to compete at the Olympics, but he did take part. Can you believe it? And to even make it better, he won again another gold medal

another world record. He became the very first person in history to win the Olympic marathon twice. And twice he did it. In this case, not barefoot. He was actually wearing shoes. But it would have been great if he did it barefoot the second time. But yeah, what an incredible story, right? From a barefoot runner in one Olympics to winning it twice in a row after surgery like that. Later in life, a car accident unfortunately left him unable to use his legs. Yet, even then, the champion refused to sit still. He took up a new sport for athletics in his situation, competing in archery and other events. His competitive fire burns as bright as ever. He simply would not stop being an athlete. Bekele reminds us of something worth carrying with us, that greatness does not wait for perfect conditions. It does not need the finest equipment, nor does it need the smoothest roads or the luck of good health. It needs will. And sometimes, just sometimes, it needs something just needs you to kind of just push yourself a little bit more than what you thought you could, right? We sometimes look for the most silliest excuses to be great. We sometimes look for the silliest reasons to not put our best foot forward. We sometimes find the silliest reasons to not want to be the best versions of ourselves. And I think this is such an important thing that we should take away from sport, besides the grand events, besides the memorable performances, besides just the love we have for the sports that we follow religiously sometimes, is that there are some great stories by people who are no greater than you, who have just decided that they're not going to play small, they're not going to play ordinary, they are going to step out there on the biggest stages of the world and be great. And you can do that. You literally can. If you decide today, you put your mind to it, that you're going to be great at something. It could be being a good father, being a good mother, being a good parent, being a good son, being a good daughter, being a good Muslim, being a good Saudi. You have the chance to do that. Your big stage is your life. Your life is never going to be anything smaller than what you make it to be. Make it great. Make it the greatest stage you'd ever walk on, and that is your life. Let this life be something that you look back and go, I lived it to the fullest, and I did everything I needed to do to showcase how great I was, to celebrate this beautiful life that Allah has given me, this body that He has given me, this opportunity that I've been given, every breath I get, every day I get, to do something great with it. Do not play small. Whether it's running barefoot or surviving a serious illness or whatever it might be, go out there and be great. We here at the station believe in you. That's why we are the heart of KSA. That's why we are the voice of 2030. That's why we are your radio station. So please stay tuned with us. We'd love to hear from you. 012-648-4691. Let's get back to the music and we'll catch you after the break.

0: Welcome back, everybody. We now go to the grass courts of Wimbledon with a match that just would not end. And it is one of the most famous tennis tournaments in the world, hosted during the summer times during July. And the perfect green lawns, quiet crowns, tradition in every corner. It is a really posh little event. And in the summer of 2010, on a small outside court, two ordinary players walked out for the first round match that nobody expected to remember. And by the time they walked off, they had played the longest match in the history of the sport. A match so long it broke the record books, broke the scoreboard, and very nearly broke both men playing in it. On the one side, you had Josh Isner from the United States, a giant of a man with a thunderous serve. On the other side, you had Nicolas Mouhot, a Frenchman. And as the first round of Court 18, the sort of game that usually finishes in a couple of hours and is often forgotten by tea time, it would turn out to be one of the most memorable of the competition. And back then, there was a quirky little part in the rules back that said, in the deciding final set, there was no tie break to settle things quickly. You simply had to win by two clear games. And on this day, neither man would break. Every time one served, he held. And then the other served, and he held. Back and forth, on and on. The final set climbed past the point where matches normally end. And it just kept on climbing. Evening came, the light began to fade, play was stopped for darkness, and the two exhausted men went home to sleep, still tired, still level, the match unfinished. They came back the next day and they played on, and still neither man would yield. The set stretched to numbers no one had ever seen before, and then remarkably, the light faded a second time and play was suspended again. Two full days of tennis and still no winner. Something wonderful and slightly absurd happened along the way. The electronic scoreboard, the one showing the score to the crowd, simply gave up. It froze. The people who built it had never imagined a set going so high, so the machine had no way to display the numbers. They had to reset it by hand. On the third day, they returned once more. Both men had served more than 100 aces each, an unheard number of serves. And finally, in the deciding final set, the score reached 70 games to 68. When at last John Isner broke through and won the final point. The whole match had lasted 11 hours and 5 minutes of play, spread across 3 days. And when it ended, the two exhausted opponents met at the net and embraced like old friends. Wimbledon placed a small plaque on Court 18 to mark the spot forever. And here is the beauty of it. The story will be remembered not really about who won. It is about two men who, for hour after hour, day after day, utterly drained, simply refused to give in. Some contests are measured by the trophy, but by sheer stubbornness, sheer refusal to quit, and this is one of those stories. No one cares about the winner in this situation, but the true test of the human spirit should just keep on going, no matter what. The longest match ever played, the two players who would not stop, and one surprise still to come. So stay tuned. We're going to go into a little bit of a stranger corner of sports coming up. Sports that you've probably not heard about, events you've probably not heard about, but something I hope that will kind of take you a little bit away from what we know as traditional sports and show there's a whole different world out there that exists, and there are stories to be learned from them as well. I really hope that you're enjoying the content right now, and let us know, 012-648-4691. Enjoy some uninterrupted music here on SRFM, and we'll be back a little bit later with our final story. DJ
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So for our final story for tonight, we leave the grand stadiums behind and we go looking for a sporting event you probably didn't even know existed. And maybe you did. It is being covered here and there. And believe me, the sport is so strange and so wonderful and beyond your imagination. And it's literally something done by so many people every single year. And we go to a green English countryside, a place called Copper's Hill. Once a year, a crowd gathers at the top of a hill so steep, it is almost like looking down a cliffside. And then someone releases a large round wheel of cheese. And it goes down, tumbling down the slope, picking up astonishing speed, fast enough that no human could ever catch it. And what do the competitors do? They try. They throw themselves down the hill after it, tumbling, rolling, sliding, laughing all the way to the bottom. Nobody actually catches the cheese. The first person to reach the bottom simply wins and takes the cheese home as a prize. It is pure joy, joyful chaos, and people travel from all around the world just to take part. Now let's fly a little bit away from here and to the southeast of Asia for a different sport that will leave you slightly more speechless. It is called the Sepak Takraw. Imagine a game of volleyball, a ball, a net, two teams. Now take one rule away. You are not allowed to use your hands. Instead, the players strike the ball with their feet, their knee, their chest, and their heads. A lot of people will call it like football tennis or football volleyball kind of thing. But you can imagine, right? To send the ball over the net, they leap high into the air and perform spectacular overhead bicycle kicks, spinning upside down, foot flashing above their own head to smash the ball down on the other side. The athleticism is absolutely breathtaking. It is hugely popular across Thailand, Malaysia, and Indonesia. And once you've seen it, you will never forget it. So go check it. It's called, if I can say it again, Sepak Takraw. Very cool game. Go check it out. Now, and finally, a bit more closer to home, a sport woven deeply into the heritage of this region is camel racing. For generations across the sands of Arabia, the fastest camels have been celebrated and cherished, capable of galloping at speeds close to 40 miles an hour. But here it is the modern marvel. Today, many of these races are run with tiny robot jockeys mounted on the camels, controlled by remote from vehicles driving alongside the track. It is a beautiful meeting of old meets new, ancient tradition and heritage on one hand, cutting-edge technology on the other, all coming together in festivals that are dazzling celebrations of culture. So from a cheese rolling down an English hill, to acrobatic kicking volleyball in Asia, to robot jockeys racing camels across the desert, wherever you go in the world, people have found a way to compete, to test themselves, and above all, to have fun. Because sport at its heart is simply the joy of competing, the joy of trying, the joy of physically being active. And I think that is sometimes something we forget. The strangest and the most wonderful corners of sport. And now it's kind of like a way for us to kind of see and really enjoy and see what the human body is capable. And, you know, there are so many different sports that we could have mentioned tonight as well. And I'd love to know your thoughts as well. Let us know on X, that's our DR_radio. What do you think of some of the sports we could have discussed? Definitely something I love talking about. So let us know more about what's on your mind. And when we come back, the grand conclusion for tonight's show, we'd love to hear your thoughts thus far. 012-6484-691. We'll catch you guys after the break, only on SRFM, the heart of KSA.

Welcome back, everybody. And we've traveled all around the world, some of the greatest stages of sport. And now, before we say goodbye, let's gather these stories together, because they were never really seven separate tales. They're actually just one kind of like combined story of the human condition, right? And I want you to kind of think back of who we met, right? About a footballer that people say was too old, who danced beside the corner flag at 38 and scored again at 42. Similar stats to Lionel Messi in his final World Cup, not necessarily winning anything, but one of those things. We also went to a rugby team who offered a safe and glorious draw and looked it in the eye and said, nope, we're going to go for the win, Japan over South Africa at the Rugby World Cup. We also then saw a cricketer, Kapil Dev, who literally set the sport on fire and lit a fire in his own nation to then become one of the greatest countries playing cricket in the world. Incredible story. We then went to the backup who caught a ball in the Super Bowl. What an incredible story there as well. One that will stay, go down in that sport's history. And then finally, the quiet runner who, from Ethiopia, ran barefoot. A little unknown athlete to anyone, who then won back-to-back Olympic marathons. Amazing story, first in Rome, then the year later, or 4 years later in Tokyo. And finally, we spoke about a couple of interesting sports as well. And don't forget our two mammoth tennis players from Wimbledon, who went on to play over 3 days of tennis. Just incredible stories, right? And there's a kind of a thread running through every single one of these. And it's not that these are all champions that we spoke about today, right? These aren't all, you know, incredible athletes, you know, maybe Kapil Dev out of the group, but not one of these champions was supposed to do what they did, okay? Not one of these had the perfect conditions to perform in, and none of these were, some of them were too old, they may be too small, they may be too tired or too far behind, or poorly equipped, or not given a chance at all. Yet every single one of them wrote their own story that the world would never forget. So here's what I kind of want you to take away with today's show, right? Greatness is not reserved for a special few. And that is so important. Something we need to instill in our kids is that it's not just a few special ones that will perform. Everyone is born with a gift, something that they can kind of use and develop and grow with. Every single legend you've heard about tonight began exactly where you are right now. They were a beginner, they were unknown, they were underestimated, and they simply showed up again and again. And most importantly, they dared when the safe choice was easier. They tried to do something greater. They found joy in trying, and they refused to give in. That same spirit does not belong only to the great stadiums of the world, ladies and gentlemen. It belongs to the children kicking a ball against a wall. Your child right now dribbling in the living room. A young athlete trying to get up before the sun rises to get their training in. And to anyone of any age who has decided that today they will not quit on themselves. Not on their dream, not on what they believe they can be capable of, but trying to be better than they were yesterday. And I think that is a very important one that we've got to look at and keep on pushing and driving and growing in our children. The greatest stage is not Rome, not London, not Philadelphia. The greatest stage is wherever you choose to give your very best. So let's do that. Let's try that. Let's be our very best. And let's try to do the right thing. This has been The Ride Home here on SRFM. This has been The Greatest Stage today, discussing some of the greatest moments of some of the greatest stages of sport and the people who have made it their mission to stay with us in our memories with the achievements that they made. And I hope that you, listening right now, will make a great story of your greatest stage, which is your life. And we'd love to hear from you. 012-648-4691. For myself, Dre AA, and the incredible Mr. Honey behind the scenes, we wish you a wonderful evening. Wherever you are listening tonight, look after one another, chase what you love, and never, ever give in. Good night, everyone, and we'll catch you guys next time only on SRFM, the heart of KSA. Bye, everyone.

Everybody, how's y'all doing? This is Mihaly Reed behind the mic, Mandir Asir behind the controls, and you are listening to All Things Considered.

everybody. Now look, today is a serious one. Sorry. I don't like starting the week with a serious one. Mind you, if it's a repeat, maybe it's in the middle of the week. Anyways, it's a thought-provoking one because it's been happening around us in society, and I'm kind of wondering why. Like, what's happening here? Okay, now, the question is, why do some people feel that, how come some people, when they get older, they get wiser, and others, you just feel like, I don't want to say they're getting more foolish, but they're just kind of not themselves anymore. They're not themselves. You don't understand what's happening. That person has changed into a totally different human being. What is it? Is it midlife crisis? Is it maybe menopause? Is it... I don't know. That's the question we have today. I told you guys, other people, the more they advance in life, the more they become happier, more relaxed. You know, they take life easy now. So what is it? How come these people have energy? Other people, it doesn't mean they don't have energy, or did they just accept their life as it is? Or what is it? What is it? Stay tuned, y'all. Be right back.

0: that happen to me? That's the first thing that comes, because we're selfish like that. You know, when you see other people's misfortunes, you immediately think of yourself. You do have empathy, you feel for the person, but then you're like, how can I avoid that? How can I avoid something like that from happening to me? Why? Because look, this is, they created the situation. It wasn't a situation like illness or something that was just, you know, thrown at them. This is something that over time has been brewing until it kind of exploded in the end. So the question is, why do some people become wiser when they get older and others get bitter? Now, this is really, okay, think about it this way. Let's think about it this way. Think of life as a savings account. Okay, halas. Life is a savings account. Every disappointment that we have during our life, because we've got disappointments, we've got joys, we've got grudges, we have forgiveness, we've got success, we get regret. All of these little things are deposited in the savings account. Hello?
1: Hello.
0: And as we age, we have less energy to pretend those deposits don't exist. When we're younger, we have the energy to let it go, to sort it out, to fix it, to ignore it. Okay. However, I told you, when you get older, you get to a certain point, you're like, no can do. No can do. I won't let it go. I won't ignore it. And you know what? I don't want it anymore. See, this is it. That could be it. But the question is, why do some people become bitter? Now, let's ask the psychologists. Okay. Psychologists often talk about unresolved losses. These aren't just deaths. They can be dreams that never came true, feeling unappreciated. They've always been with a spouse that they felt didn't appreciate them. Okay? Staying in an unhappy marriage, for example, they were never happy. Now, the problem is with these people who have become bitter over the course of time. Look, maybe they did, maybe they didn't try to fix the situation. They never really addressed it. They never addressed it. So it could be or come as a shock to the other partner. So career disappointments, that could be something else that can actually cause a person to become bitter when they get older. Betrayal, for example. Betrayal could be a huge one. Poor health or feeling invisible as they age. You know, once this reporter asked this lady who was, no, it wasn't a lady, it was a man. Anyways, the person was in an old home on their deathbed. And she's like, what was the worst thing about getting older? The worst thing. And she's like, as I started getting older, I started becoming more invisible. You know, you start getting more invisible once you hit, listen, let's not go into there. This is a totally different topic. I don't want to get into it because if I start that, I'm not going to end. So let's say, that's it. That's why, what psychologists say, why people become bitter when they get older. Obviously, there are more things that happens in life, you know, but I don't know. Let's see. Stay tuned, y'all. We'll be right back.

0: You know what time it is. It's SRFM time. Turn it up, let's go. Sit back, relax, and let the sound take over.
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Welcome back, y'all. We're talking about how come some people become bitter when they get older and some people become wiser. Okay, so we talked about some of the things that might happen to you during the course of your lifetime that can cause you to become bitter. But why do others become wiser? Now, all of this is just kind of like for our information. Why? So we can kind of just like pay attention. As you're getting older, as maybe, for example, your parents are getting older, you could still kind of pinpoint things like this that happen. You know? So let's see. Wisdom comes from reflecting on experiences rather than simply surviving them. So research suggests wiser people tend to... Okay, let's get it. Let's see what wise people do. Accept that life isn't always fair. That's number one. They accept every single lemon that's been thrown at them. Okay, it's not fair. They learn from mistakes instead of replaying them. Hello, I like that. They let go of things they can't control. It ain't in your control, just let it go. They focus on gratitude. See, that's very important. They stay curious. And the last one is they forgive. Not because others deserve it, but because they want peace. You know, sometimes the whole purpose of forgiving someone

someone or something that has happened to you is just because you want to let it go. It's living rent-free, huh? In your mind, in your soul, in your daily life, there you are thinking about it like a cancer. It's eating you. And the other person doesn't even know what you're going through. So they just let it go. They want peace. Two people can live through identical hardships. One asks, okay, so you've got two people, same hardship. Say, let's say two people are going through a divorce. One can ask, why is this happening to me? Huh? She or he can go tell the whole world what's happening, play victim left, right, and center, and just make it into a big hoo-ha. And the other one can say, you know what, unfortunately, this is happening to me. I don't like it, whatever, you know, let's try to do things amicably, with respect, with dignity, and we try to move on. That person can actually say, you know, what can this teach me and how can I go further? See? Same thing. Victim, and why is this happening to me? Or how can I just move forward in the most respectable way possible? It's all how a person is. You know what the scariest thing is? And now this is something that we do see. The sudden change in people. With all due respect to all these psychologists that can give you reasons and examples of why people do the things that they do, but one of the most shocking things is that when you've known somebody for such a long time, and then you suddenly see the change. What happened there? It's like Dr. Heckle. Is it Dr. Heckle and Mr. Hyde? Is it Dr. Heckle, Mr. Carl? Is it Dr. Heckle? I have to research that. Let me ask ChatGPT. Dr. Heckle and Mr. Clyde. Now, I totally butchered that, didn't I? Stay tuned, y'all. Dr. Jekyll, thank you. It's Dr. Jekyll and Mr. Hyde. Thank you very much. Be right back.

Okay, welcome back. Now listen. The question is, why do some people suddenly want a divorce or a complete life change when they're older? They're more mature in life. I don't want to give an exact number, but we're saying old-ish. Not old, but old-ish. Now, the thing is, sometimes to outside people, it looks sudden. It just happened overnight. But the truth of the matter is, it usually isn't. Psychologists describe it more like the final straw after years of quiet dissatisfaction. It's just that. You know the straw that broke the camel's back? That's it. Person could have been suffering quietly, maybe. Going through it, seeing it. But the thing is, you know, they never really gave a heads up. Or maybe they did. Look, what's between what's in a relationship? Nobody can ever know the true 100% facts, especially after when everything is out in the open and it's he said, she said. Okay, that's why what I advise people is when something like that, or you know people who are going through some kind of nasty divorce or whatever divorce, you just stay out of it. You could give your 2 cents if asked. You know, just try to give, you know, some words of just a tiny little bit of help, but then just don't get involved. You know what the thing is, listen. By midlife, this is also what psychologists say, okay? By midlife, many people begin asking. This is what occurs in the mind of a middle-aged person. Is this really my life? If I only have 20 to 30 years left, do I really want to spend it like this? That's how they think. And one last question. Am I living for myself? Or am I living for someone else? Or mind you, everyone else. Hence why usually decisions like this are made after the kids are grown up. Everybody's done, everybody's gone. So it's a wide topic. It's a wide topic because there's the fact that you were there in your youth. You took it, you were just living with it. You found tools and ways to actually maneuver through life, you know, in this life. Why the sudden havoc? Why? But they're like, nah, I only have a couple more years left. I want it in peace. See? And for some, that leads to, unfortunately, divorce, career changes, moving countries, starting businesses, going back to school, and finally saying, you know what? No. Okay. It's less about age and more about reaching a point where staying feels more painful than changing. So I think it's an enough is enough kind of age. I told you, you will reach an age where you just can't take anything anymore. Nothing. If it doesn't suit you, you ain't taking it. I told you. You could take things when you're in your 20s, in your 30s, sometimes in your 40s. But once after that, believe me, I ain't taking this. Yeah, see? Stay tuned, Joe. Be right back.

Welcome back, y'all. Listen to All Things Considered. Now listen, how can we save ourselves? How can we save? We don't want this to happen to us. Look, we don't want this to happen to us. I know this is selfish of me to say, and I know that, you know, some people unfortunately are going through it in life, but we won't save ourselves. Because what's the point? So you go to a library and get a self-help book. Why? It's not to help others. Okay, fine, to help others a little, but you still want to save yourself. You don't want to go through this headache. So what predicts bitterness? How do I know if I'm going through that line? How do I know I'm not going to end up bitter when I'm older? Okay, now let's ask the researchers, because you know I love to ask the researchers. They have identified several reoccurring patterns. Hello. Okay, here are the patterns. Now I want you guys to notice, are these patterns in your life? Do you kind of somehow relate to these patterns? If you are,

It's not a good sign. Number one, you're the blamer. You're the blamer. Everyone else is to blame. Even if 100%, even if it's something small, you just cannot man up and say, you know what? Yeah, okay, I could fix this. This is my fault. Maybe I did this wrong. لا, خلاص. You're the blamer. That's number one. Number two, refusing to take responsibility, hence being a blamer. Number three, constant comparison. You're never satisfied. Grass is always greener on the other side. Next one, you hold grudges for years. Got that black heart. You have this huge file in your brain. Huge. That's storing what everything bad that anybody has ever done to you. Hello. Next one is, you believe change is impossible. Because this is the way you are. You're perfect. And there is no room for anything to change. Next one is isolation. Just keep to yourself. You don't really listen to a lot. Oh, dear. That's me. Isolation. Anyways, isolation. That total isolation. And the last one is losing a sense of purpose. Now, listen. None of these guarantee bitterness, but together they can increase the risk. So put that all in a pot. If you have one or two out of this list, but if you have them all, then yeah, there's a huge guarantee that you're going to be bitter when you get older. So you have to change it. So yeah, what predicts wisdom? How do you know that, inshallah, you're going to grow up to be a wise, mature, wonderful human being? You keep learning. You're not ashamed to say, you know what? I learned something new. Even about yourself, I learned something new. Okay? You laugh at yourself. You just laugh at life. You don't really take things seriously. Hey, you laugh, Yajima. You maintain friendships. People love you. It's like you go in the room and people are happy to see you. Next one is, you stay physically active. You walk around, you go there, you know, you go out. You love life. Next one is, you find meaning in helping others. You love helping others. Okay. Next one is, you practice gratitude. You're always grateful for what you have. Never compare. Never look at something else. You're happy with what you have. And you appreciate it. And the final thing is, you accept imperfections in themselves and others. You accept imperfection in yourself and in others. You know you have a couple flaws, but inshallah, you'll fix them. See, this is it. See, I'm telling you guys. It's all in a person's hand. You don't just suddenly become a bitter woman or a bitter man when you get older. It's all brewing in a pot. It's either something good or something bad. It's all up to you. It's all up to you and how you live your life. Stay tuned, y'all.

Welcome back, y'all. Listening to All Things Considered. Now, listen. Let's say, Khalas, okay, you're bitter. It just happened. You're kind of oldish right now, and you just feel very bitter in your life right now. You're listening to me. The question is, can it be reversed? I don't want to be bitter. You know, sometimes people wake up and they look in the mirror and they're like, wait a minute, wait. No, hold on. I don't want this. I don't want this to be my life. I don't want to be a bitter person. I want to be better. I don't know how. Well, there is light at the end of the tunnel, my dear friend. And I will hold your hand and tell you, yes, you can. Your bitterness can be reversed, as the psychologists say, even late in life. Even when you have thrown havoc all over, left, right, and center. Maybe you don't have any friends left because you've just been on a roll. But you can. Studies on emotional well-being suggest people can become more content when they talk through unresolved pain, when they build new relationships, when they develop purpose, when they they have to, subhanAllah, put exercise in everything. Everything, khalas, okay, let's just take it. Let's just let it go. Exercise regularly. Mind you, maybe to kind of release the endorphins in the body. Look, it does make you feel a little bit better. Khalas, let's just go on. They practice gratitude. They learn something new. They help others. And they forgive. If they're able to forgive, then that's huge. We're not saying to change the course of their life or to make a decision that, you know, they don't want. But I'm just saying to be more calm with yourself. Okay? So there's a well-known idea in development psychology from Eric Erickson. In later adulthood, people often lean toward one of two broad paths. Integrity or despair. Integrity, my life wasn't perfect, but it was mine, and I can make peace with it. Or despair. It's too late.

I don't have time left, and I just wasted my life. And most people aren't entirely one or the other. They move back and forth. And the difference often comes down whether they can make meaning from what happened instead of only measuring what was lost. That's all I can say. The question is, does age reveal who we are, or does it create who we become? Listen, at the end of the day, we said it over and over again, being content, being a happy person, being friends with yourself, being honest, being close to Allah, that's the secret to living a happy, fulfilling life. Hopefully. Stay tuned, y'all. I'll be right back.

I guess that's all the time we've got for today. This was Miha Liriri behind the mic, Bandera Siri behind the controls, and I am out of here. Adios, y'all. See you guys tomorrow.

0: whatever comes next.
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This is your favorite radio station, ladies and gentlemen. You should always know why. I'm your host behind the mic, Arthman Dahlawi, and behind the controls, joining us and always lighting the room with his presence, the incredible maestro, the legend himself, Abdullah Ghatani, and we're back, y'all. So for today, ladies and gentlemen, caffeine is ready. I think I had way too much caffeine, to be honest. I think five cups of coffee. This is an unusual day, ladies and gentlemen. Let's just put it at that. So let's go ahead and take a look at today's menu. Well, in sorts, ladies and gentlemen, I mean, we do have a diverse options of different, interesting, and very curious things that I need to share with all of you out there. Let's go ahead and start off with one of my favorites, and that happens to be, well, tech news. Tech news, ladies and gentlemen, has been a little bit interesting lately because there's been some sort of a tug of war, and you'll understand why. Every platform now exists, but that's not enough for them. Instagram, Snapchat, Threads, WhatsApp is trying to do its own thing. Each platform, there's so many of them, but each one is rolling out features because it feels like there's a competition happening. I can see it, I can feel it, and it's all given these new updates that they're rolling out. Now, Instagram did something completely unexpected. This is the exact meme of somebody waking up and making a decision. They made a full app for televisions. So all those reels and creator videos are jumping onto the big screen for the very first time. Do you know what this means, ladies and gentlemen? Do you not understand what this implies? We all know what brain rot is, right? This is a very interesting term that was coined in the Urban Dictionary. Look, ladies and gentlemen, a lot of people spend so much time doom scrolling every single day on these platforms. These are snack or bite-sized videos that we tend to watch every single day, and it's just completely random. Sometimes our feed is blessed. The algorithm is going crazy nonstop. It's like Kendrick Lamar. Just, you never miss, right? Or it should be Kobe. Then sometimes the algorithm takes the back seat. So I'm going to go ahead and kick off with this, ladies and gentlemen, because it's both terrifying and somewhat brilliant, if you think about it, depending on how you see it, to be honest. So the situation is really simple. Instagram, the application we know for photos and short, interesting, hypnotic videos, they're called Reels, has always lived inside of our phones, which is always in our hands. That is its home turf. Yeah, the rectangle that we hold every time, just a foot from our face. But now, it's made a big leap, a risk that they're taking in that they have a full app built for our televisions. The endless scroll is coming to the big screen on your house. It's like a cinema for Instagram. Anyway, the whole point is that they have now decided to do this bold risk, because they want to try something interesting. Everything about Instagram was designed for a phone, and we know this. It's vertical, it's tall, it's skinny, made to be held upright. And we use it every day, on our couch, in the car, at work sometimes, during break. It happens. A television is the exact opposite. It's wide, it's horizontal, it lives across the room. So there's something amusing about the idea of these tiny vertical videos made by people filming themselves at arm's length. And they're creating interesting content. It really depends on what you follow on Instagram, but I'm on the very, I would say, premium version of Instagram. Wow. Just imagine if feeds were personalities. Anyway, going back to this, ladies and gentlemen, it's a proper shift in what watching TV means now. For about 100 years, the television was where the big, polished, expensive stuff played, the professional shows made by

studios. But now, it's being handed over to regular people who built an audience from their bedrooms with a phone and a good idea. That's an interesting and very clever approach from Instagram, I'll give them that. But the fact that you'll have access to this on your TVs, I mean, it's not technically new technology. You've always were able to cast or mirror what you've got on your phone to your TV. But having this as a native support, this just means it took doom scrolling on another level. So you're gonna get more people saying, I'm gonna go watch TV. But what they really mean is scroll on Instagram while through the TV. It's incredible, ladies and gentlemen. I'm not sure if this is actually gonna work or not, because phones are designed for convenience. It's always gonna be there with you, but you can't carry your TV always, right? So who knows? In the grand scheme of things, we need to sit back and see how this actually plays out. Until then, Instagram hasn't really provided any additional details about this, but it is growing news. Let me tell you this much, people on Reddit are taking over this, they're picking it apart, and they're already making jokes. It is what it is. Stay tuned, ladies and gentlemen, and we will be back with some more shortly after the break. Enjoy. DJ Lean. SR Fan.

Ladies and gentlemen, welcome on back. Let's go ahead and take a look at what Spotify has been doing. As you could tell, all these applications have been very active lately. So many of them. I think every application now has been cooking nonstop, and they've got their own reasons for it. So Spotify is making its parent-controlled accounts free for everybody. Do you know how many times I've been talking about parent controls? For years, I've been talking about this, and I've been practically pleading with applications to do this.

for so many reasons, obviously. Let's go ahead and take a look at this one, y'all. Families can set up and watch over their kids listening without paying a penny for a premium plan. Obviously, this should be a non-negotiable human right that is 100% a given, should be given for free. Parental controls is no joke. It is always a mandatory safety tool for so many reasons. And this is genuinely nice and wholesome at the same time to have this on almost every platform. Kids are, well, let's just say they're very curious by nature. And it's difficult for us to just give them a phone or a device and just set them free. Go ahead and do whatever you want. No, the internet has some no-nos and okay places. Some content might be acceptable on YouTube, others might not. Same thing with Spotify or any of these other applications. That being said, this is an important one, so let's go ahead and take a look at it. For anyone who needs this, Spotify is one of those streaming platforms. It's a massive number of people listen to it. They've got kids too. I mean, some people create family accounts. So if you're a parent, that every song ever made comes with a worry attached to it, because everything also includes plenty of stuff with foul or rude language and grown-up themes that you'd really rather that your kids don't listen to or shuffle. The internet is big, yo. It's an unfiltered place, truly, and handing a kid the keys to all of the music at once can be very stressful. So, that being said, this platform has decided that parent-managed accounts, which are basically a set of controls that let a parent set up a safer, supervised listening space for their child, filtering out explicit content and keeping an eye on what the little ones are actually hearing. Okay, the handy peace of mind feature was locked behind a paid premium plan. Big no-no. So you had to basically pay to get it. No, the good news is they're making it free for everyone. So whether you pay or whether you don't for any application or platform around the world, you can pretty much set up these parental controls and supervise your kids listening without spending any money on it. And this is great. This is what we want to see, y'all. We want to see more parental controls given back to parents. This is control that is, again, non-negotiable. It is mandatory. On platforms, anything visual and audio, you've got YouTube, you've got Spotify, you've got social media accounts. I don't even know why kids are on social media, but could have sworn I've seen kids on Instagram making content. That alone, ladies and gentlemen, is a nightmare in itself because, like I said, the internet is a big unfiltered place and we need parents to step in, put up the safety and the necessary controls to protect their children and peace of mind. Well, like I said, ladies and gentlemen, to see more proactive safety and control measures being put out by these companies is great. This is what we want to see. This is what we need to have given to us for free. We shouldn't be paying for this, right? And I'm glad I've seen YouTube has done a lot of great stuff. So well done to them. This is just a thumbs up to them for doing what's right. And for other platforms out there, they've been taking stricter measures on this. So I'm really glad when I've got news like this and I share it, it makes me happier. Knows that one day as a father, I would like to have my kids protected. Especially at a young age, they should be protected from certain visuals and certain audios that they shouldn't be next to it all, altogether, right? They've got coloring books they need to finish. Anyway, ladies and gentlemen, that being said, with tech news, I'm glad to see these are great updates, along with the many other features that they've been rolling out. I just hope that this will create an inspiring wave for other platforms to begin doing the same, to follow that same path. Right, ladies and gentlemen, now from tech news, let's go ahead and talk about this robot. I've seen this robot, ladies and gentlemen, and I've seen how people are really hyped up about this. And people are hyping up
this idea of a lifelike humanoid robot with soft synthetic skin and faces that actually make human expressions. And guess what? They're heading into mass production. And 10,000 of them have already been ordered for jobs from hotel front desk to catering for the elderly. Whether you think this is weird and creepy like I, yes, this is very weird and creepy because you've got a robot with synthetic skin and facial expressions. Wow, imagine if one of them glitches out with a creepy smile. Yeah, I'm not going to be able to sleep for the next 3 days. Anyway, ladies and gentlemen, this is some real stuff. You need to buckle up for this. This is happening. And I'm more than happy to share this with you, ladies and gentlemen, as we return back from the musical break. So here's what we're going to do. Picture in mind a very creepy-like robot that's being put into mass production. 10,000 of them have already been ordered, and many hotels have already got their hands on some of them, and many other industries are also looking into this. Some interesting stuff. We'll learn about this shortly after the break, everybody, so stay tuned and enjoy.

All right, ladies and gentlemen, welcome back. And as promised, robots. Again, as always, they're really trying to make robots a thing. So let's see what's happening around the world, y'all. For our entire lives, the robot that looks and moves like a real person has been the stuff that we've seen on movies. I'm looking at you, iRobot, featuring Will Smith. The androids that are walking among us, indistinguishable from a person, always just around the corner, never actually here. That's the whole idea, ladies and gentlemen. It appears that the corner has been turned. Incredibly lifelike humanoid robots are now heading into proper mass production. This means that they're being built in serious numbers on a real factory line. And they're all ready to go out and do jobs in the real world. Ladies and gentlemen, apparently these are not these clunky, boxy robots that keeps bumping into walls. So I need to describe what makes these genuinely remarkable and why 10,000 of them have been sold already. They're being built with soft synthetic skin, and the part, like I said, that really gets me, anxious is the fact that they can pull off human expressions. They could smile at you. They can shift their expression to look friendly, attentive, welcome. The whole goal is to make them interactive and feel warm and natural rather than just cold and mechanical. So the meeting, ladies and gentlemen, is interesting. I know that the ones that we've seen, the ones we've interacted with ever since we were kids, it feels like it was just a warm vending machine. This is not some sort of, here you go, here's a robot, we did our best, have a great time. No, this is a robot designed and lined up for real jobs like greeting guests at hotel reception desks and tending to the elderly and, wow. What gets it really fascinating, y'all, is that it's worth actually thinking about because it stirs up big feelings on both sides. On the hopeful side, imagine the good things it could do, right? Think of a lonely elderly person who needs a helping hand throughout the day and a bit of a friendly company, right? That's great. We love seeing these things. But it also tugs at something deeper and a little uneasy in all of us, doesn't it? That's a real and honest question about whether we actually want a machine, however lifelike and smiley, maybe creepy, doing jobs and always been

these jobs has always been about the human connection, right? The human warmth, the human care. Is a robot with a synthetic smile a wonderful helper? Or is something precious quietly lost when the human touch gets swapped for a very convincing vending machine? There is no real answer to this, everybody. I think the answer is really limited to our thoughts and opinions of whether this is acceptable altogether or not. I know there are people around the world that will be very okay with this, and other people will feel very strongly strange and just completely declining the entire idea of having this altogether. These remarkably human-like machines, ladies and gentlemen, are moving. There's no stopping this. Tens of thousands of them are on the production line as we speak, and they're being ordered. So the next time you plan a trip with your friends, with your family, maybe if you're solo traveling, we don't judge, and you see one of these robots at a hotel reception desk anywhere in the world, now you know why. At least you've got a head start on this, so you're not surprised later on. You might meet one of these robots, apparently, again, air quotations, lifelike. I don't know, ladies and gentlemen, it just freaks me out altogether. Robots, I know the rules of robots, and I know that there are certain policies built into them, but we cannot replace certain jobs with robots altogether. I think they could be of great help for certain areas of the world that we just don't want to deal with. Maybe certain dangerous jobs and tasks. Yeah, maybe they could probably take care and support in that area of life. But for certain more tender and important things, like tending to the elderly, they need real humans to cater to them. Because robots, I feel like the processing is just way too much. I don't know, ladies and gentlemen, it's a lot to take in, but this is stirring up on social media. People have been very disconnected and I don't know, it feels like it's a double-sided, lopsided event where you've got two people on different spectrums and each one has their own opinion about it, very opinionated thoughts. For me, again, like I said, I'm on the fritz between them. I really can't tell. Only time will tell. We're just going to have to see how this actually plays out at the end of the day. And there's so many companies doing this, by the way. It's not just this one particular company that has decided this is a great idea. In fact, many popular companies around the world have already pushed for this idea. They have investments, factories, already manufacturing these robots, and hopefully they'll get it commercial soon. Only time will tell. Ladies and gentlemen, and now it is time for the Golden Saudi Spotlight. This segment of the show is truly my ultimate favorite. Let's go ahead and take a look at what's happening right here at home. So Saudi Arabia, ladies and gentlemen, recently has taken home a top prize and 5 certificates of excellence at this year's United Nations Global Technology Summit in Geneva. And it's honoring some of the kingdom's most innovative tech projects on the world stage. This is a story, ladies and gentlemen, genuinely from the heart, proud of it through and through, and it's a real moment of the kingdom shining brightly on the global stage. So if you guys missed this, you guys need to hear this. Every year, the United Nations holds one of the most important technology gatherings in the entire world. This is held at the major summit in Geneva, Switzerland. All of these countries across the planet come together to show off their very best, most innovative technology projects, the clever digital ideas that are improving people's lives. It's serious, ladies and gentlemen, a prestigious event run by the United Nations' own technology and telecommunication bodies alongside a host of other international organizations. Think of it as like a world championship for meaningful life-improving technology, where the best of the best from everywhere compete for recognition. So this year, Saudi Arabia stepped onto that real stage, y'all, and came home with its arms full. Here's exactly what the kingdom won.
competing against innovative projects from a huge number of countries around the globe, Saudi Arabia took home a top grand prize plus 5 separate certificates of excellence, 6 honors in total on the world stage, and the crown jewel. The grand prize itself went to a wonderful project from the Qasim University, and it's called QSpark. It's a smart educational platform that uses artificial intelligence to give students a personalized adaptive learning experience, meaning it adjusts to each individual student, tailors the lessons to how they learn best, and helps teachers track their students' progress and improve their teaching along the way. Innovative 360 degree. The other 5 honors went to more brilliant Saudi projects, ladies and gentlemen. This includes a national platform for opening up government data to the public and a national index for tracking the country's progress in AI. So, ladies and gentlemen, beyond the joy of seeing the kingdom's name called out and celebrated in Geneva, this is real independent international proof of something remarkable that's happening here. Saudi Arabia, ladies and gentlemen, again, is truly working with cutting-edge technology and innovation. Here it is. And truly, ladies and gentlemen, it's the most incredible opportunity. Winning top honors for homegrown ideas dreamed up in Saudi universities and built by Saudi minds. And notice what these winning projects are actually about, y'all. They're not vanity projects. They're technology aimed at genuinely helping people, better education for students, more openness and transparency, real tools that improves real lives. That's technology, ladies and gentlemen, with a purpose and a heart. That's what I call it. It's being recognized and applauded by the world's most respected institutions. From Saudi classrooms to a winter stage in Geneva, y'all. Could you imagine? That's another genuinely proud moment for the whole country, y'all. We come together and we celebrate and we cheer for our lovely country, Saudi Arabia, and a wonderful sign of a direction of where things are heading. Stay tuned and we'll be back with some more, ladies and gentlemen. Enjoy the music.

Jaylene.

Zion, not my mom.

Ladies and gentlemen, welcome on back. You're tuned in to SRFM and this is In The Loop. Get this, yo. Surgeons have pulled off a world-first remotely controlling humanoid robots to perform real operations. I'm not sure what world we're living in, ladies and gentlemen, but 2026 has been nonstop a surprise left and right in almost every sector. Okay, everybody, this could actually change medicine forever. For the first time anywhere in the world, surgeons have successfully performed real operations by remotely controlling humanoid robots. A human surgeon, with all their years of training, skill, judgment, guiding a pair of steady robotic hands to carry out an actual operation. So, ladies and gentlemen, I know the question in a lot of people's minds is, why though? Let me explain why on earth you'd want a robot involved in something as delicate and terrifying as surgery, because the reasons actually make sense. It comes down to a beautiful partnership between what humans are best at and what machines are best at. A human surgeon brings the irreplaceable stuff. We know this, the wisdom, the experience, the split-second judgment, and the deep understanding of what they're doing and why. But a human hand, okay, even the most gifted surgeon's hand, has natural limits. Sometimes it can tremble ever so slightly. It gets tired during a long operation. It can only make movements so small and so precise before human biology taps out. A robotic hand guided by that human surgeon has almost none of those limits. It's rock steady, never trembles, never tires, and can make movements of almost superhuman precision and delicacy. So you pretty much get the best of both worlds fused together. Okay, ladies and gentlemen, here's the part that changes lives altogether. It's the remote part of this entire operation altogether. If a surgeon can control these robotic hands from a distance, and think about what that unlocks. Imagine a patient in a small remote town far away from major hospitals who desperately needs a specialist operation from a world-class expert. Traditionally, the patient makes a long, difficult, sometimes almost impossible journey.

This breaks down the barrier of distance that has limited medicine for all of human history. Okay, it's still early, obviously. These are very first steps on a very, very long road, but the door is open. A world where the best care can reach anyone, anywhere, regardless of distance. I wholeheartedly believe this is some great stuff. When I first heard about this, maybe I rushed into making a decision of whether this sounds good or not, but believe me, this actually opens way more doors than one would expect. I mean, having this ability to break down the barrier of distance alone and to connect a world-class expert thousands, tens of thousands, maybe more, of kilometers away and being able to provide that gifted world-class surgery to a patient in need is absolutely fantastic. I don't expect this being rolled out tomorrow commercially and, all right, everything's ready, everything's live. No, I doubt that. This is definitely going to take months, maybe years, of rigorous auditing and testing, and it's going to go through so many tests before they can confidently say this is ready and good to go for use. But this is great. Day one. Not one day. Big difference. Ladies and gentlemen, stick around, stay tuned, and we'll be back with some more shortly after. Enjoy.

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0: Ladies and gentlemen, welcome on back. You're tuned in to SRFM and this is In The Loop. Guys, you need to hear this. There's a self-driving taxi and it made headlines and people on social media lost their minds. Apparently, the self-driving taxi reported its own rowdy passengers. So there's two misbehaving teenagers and they ended up meeting the police after the car flagged them. What a time to be alive. Okay, so it's hilarious, ladies and gentlemen. So it's that and also the fact that we're also advertising how insanely smart cars are. Anyway, let's go ahead and take a look at this, guys. Self-driving taxis, a dream we've always had at such a young age from movies and video games and stories we've heard left and right. But anyway, let's go back into this, everybody. Self-driving taxis are cars with no human drivers that pick you up and drive you around entirely all on their own. And they're becoming a real thing on the roads in some cities right now, especially in the United States. Anyway, you hop in the back and there's no one in the up front and the car is just, well, it drives you around. Great. Wonderful. Apparently, it turns out that riding in a car with no human driver raises a question that absolutely nobody thought to ask until now. If there's no driver in the front seat, who's exactly in charge back there? Alright, so anyway, ladies and gentlemen, let's go ahead into this hilarious story, but at the same time, we need to understand what's really happening. So a couple of these teenagers were riding in one of these driverless taxis. Being teenagers, obviously, they started messing around and misbehaving in the back. In a normal taxi, a human driver would just turn around and give them the look. You know the look, right? Tell them to knock it off or pull over. There's no human at the front! Instead, the car itself, packed with cameras and sensors that are always watching, noticed the shenanigans and flagged the behavior and reported it to the police. Imagine that, getting reported to the authorities by the car you're sitting in. The car itself basically told on them. It's just incredible, ladies and gentlemen. Underneath the comedy, there is genuinely big and slightly serious thoughts worth chewing on, ladies and gentlemen. They have to be, these cars, watching, always. This surveillance is important. That's how they drive themselves safely. They're constantly scanning everything around them and inside them, both ways. So it raises real honest questions about this new world we're stepping into. Of course, there's a lot of safety involved, and a car that can spot trouble and deter bad behavior can even protect a valuable passenger from any dodgy situations too. But it also means we're increasingly surrounded by machines that are constantly watching, recording, and making judgment calls about what we're doing. So where's the line between hopeful safety and being watched a little too closely? It's a question popping up in a lot of people's minds. Just a pair of rowdy teenagers and they accidentally found themselves meeting with the police. So yes, it is a funny story on the surface. But at the same time, it raises so many questions. Great to have, wonderful, but are you actually looking into every single thing we're doing? The concern of safety, of being watched. Having security is great. Being watched at a microscopic level and analyzing everything we do, whether it makes judgment calls of whether this is normal human behavior, whether this is shady, whether this is risky, and calling the police? No, that's a different subject, ladies and gentlemen. I'm not sure about what these passengers did that had the car made the judgment call to call the police. It must have been something serious. At the end of the day, we're just going to have to find out later. But at the end of the day, if this becomes a real thing around the world, I guess it's the price we have to pay, maybe. Security and safety. Two things. Concerns of privacy, that's another story. Ladies and gentlemen, welcome to the new world. Self-driving cars is what we've always wanted because it sounds super cool, but this is something we probably may have to expect very soon. At the end of the day, if you ever find yourself in a city where this is accessible, if you're curious enough and you feel like you want to make that judgment call to get in one of these taxis, do it and come back with a story. Let us know how it goes. Stay tuned and we'll be back with some more, ladies and gentlemen. Enjoy the music.
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1: This feel like my chance. This

And ladies and gentlemen, welcome on back with many updates. As I've mentioned earlier in the show, social media platforms and many other applications have been rolling out nonstop, either changes or features. And this one in particular goes down to Threads, the application owned by Meta. Threads is now turning communities into live chat rooms. Let me tell you this much. Sometimes these things are very finicky. Let's just hope it works out for them. But anyway, they're going to let hosts run real-time conversations with co-hosts, and they share best moments to the feed. Okay, so Twitter has had this covered before, and it is a fun update. But for Threads particularly, it's been growing. It's been growing, the application itself, as a rival to the app known as Twitter. So, and one of the features they've got is communities, which is just basically a dedicated hangout spot. A spot where people who love the same thing could just sit back, relax, and talk, share a laugh. So Threads is turning that into live chat rooms. Instead of just written posts to each other, no, people in a community can gather in for a live, real-time conversation, all chatting together. It's no different than Twitter's and maybe a little bit of TikTok, but yeah, let's go ahead and learn more about this. There is a genuinely nice thing, is that it taps into something a lot of people do enjoy, and that's the live feeling behind it, a more spontaneous and human. So it's something to consider as well for a lot of people, because I know so many communities around the world, they do enjoy this. You could also think about how much more alive and exciting it is and just leaving regular posts, right? But at the end of the day, the genuine idea that they're adding here, the spice to it, is that they can share those best moments straight to your feed. So it's kind of like clipping, and then you could send it over there. Not a bad idea, I'm not going to lie. These tools that brings back that sense of genuine shared connection is great. But sometimes we like to see the highlights, and this is exactly what they're doing. They're also allowing you to have that highlight accessibility altogether if you've missed out on that specific chat room. Well, ladies and gentlemen, with so many updates happening, YouTube has also decided to step in because they're not done just yet. So YouTube is also refreshing its shorts with new controls, and it tells you exactly what you don't want to see. And it's finally giving us a say in our own feed. Oh, wow. For so many years, we've always craved to have these types of tools for so many platforms because we're forced to get stuff we never signed up for on our feed. Anyway, ladies and gentlemen, with YouTube Shorts, they're probably going to be the first and then the next. So many different apps afterwards will

then follow suit. Going back to YouTube Shorts, they're the closest version to those short, snappy, endless scrollable videos you'll see on TikTok or on Instagram. So we've been there, we know what it is, but here's what they're doing. They have a clever behind-the-scenes system that watches what you seem to linger on and then decides what to show you next. It's trying to guess what you'll love, what you won't like, right? Your scrolling behavior. Sometimes it's frighteningly good at it. Anyway, the annoying catch here, ladies and gentlemen, in the frustration it fixes is up until now, you've mostly been a passenger in that vehicle. Just along for whatever the app decides to surface on its feed. And we've all had that experience, everybody. Anyway, going back to this, ladies and gentlemen, this is going to be a good control that they're finally letting us fight back against their algorithm. It lets us tell it exactly what we don't want to see. If you don't like seeing cooking videos, you can tell it to stop showing you food-related videos. Anyway, what it matters, ladies and gentlemen, is to have a little handy button that gives us the controls to be able to change and switch whatever we want. If you like watching videos for cars, yeah, you could definitely tune that up and let it suggest more car videos for you. This is how it's always supposed to be. So much of our time online is spent at the mercy of these invisible algorithms and systems deciding what flows in front of our feed. So anyway, that stream is finally going to be shaped and carved the way we want it to work and how it behaves. Because that's ultimately what so many people have been wanting. Millions of people have been wanting this, to have a real clear say in that. Being able to actually push back and shape that algorithm and have a better time this way, a better experience altogether. Instagram have recently done this as well, but they've done it in the form of questions, and they've also snuck it somewhere in the settings, so you guys could take a look at that as well. I've always been a fan of customizations, being able to control what you see and what you can't see. For a long time, they've always relied on this autonomous pilot of their algorithm. If you remember earlier in the show, I was also saying how the algorithm sometimes cooks and sometimes it just takes a back seat. And this is the problem. They're always on that autopilot autonomous mode. Now, I want to make sure that those strange low quality videos surfaces more on my feed because they're the best types of videos, guys. You never skip low quality videos ever. This is what we want to see, and YouTube is jumping in on this train finally after years, and I'm sure many other platforms will follow as soon as possible. So that means everyone gets a happy time. Well, with that, ladies and gentlemen, it also appears we've reached the end of today's episode of In the Loop, and you're tuned in to your favorite radio station, SRFM. I'm your host behind the mic, and it's a pleasure as always to be with you guys. My name is Uthman Dahlawi, and behind the controls is our legendary, fantastic sound engineer, the maestro, Abdullah Gahtani, and we'll catch you guys on the next one. Until then, stay safe, take care, hydrate well, guys. And until then, I bid you bye-bye for now.

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2: 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Serve me pain and a dish that too. 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

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They're making the rules, they don't even live by the rules they've made. So why do we live by their rules? You know what I'm saying?

0: 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Your daily dose of laughs, rants, and jams. Because traffic's better with a side of chaos.
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0: In Khobar, the third host city, public transport development plans include a high-efficiency multimodal network. This will feature over 4,000 kilometers of roadways, 400 kilometers of public bus routes, one major international airport, and three additional smaller airports. 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
1: Minutes of Mindfulness. Tip number one, mindfulness cannot happen in the future, but only in the here and now. It is found in the ordinary. It's found in the obvious, the mundane, and the exotic. And all it means is bringing your attention and awareness to everything and everyone around you. Even as your mind starts wandering off to its next command, you can bring it back to the now by taking a breath and paying attention to it unhurriedly, just as it is. And take another breath, just for good measure. And as you're doing that, your mind does not ruminate, but allows you to concentrate on the task in hand. And as you increase your practice of mindfulness, you will find that you gradually stop labeling events and thoughts under emotional headings such as negative or irritating or even boring. And you know what you'll develop? You'll develop a way of observing them and moving on. Now here's our next tip for today. Go for a walk. Walking is one of the finest forms of exercise, a proven stress reliever and mood booster, and can be made doubly valuable by using it as a mindful exercise to be aware of everything around you. The sights, the sounds, the colors, and even the weather. When your thoughts stray to concerns and worries, just guide your mind back to the exercise of being aware of your surroundings as you walk. Now, don't wait to see what the weather is like. You know, a walk in the wind or rain or in the sun can be every bit as stimulating and sometimes more so than a walk in the sunshine. Now, here's our third tip for today. Take time out to pop into an art gallery or museum. You might say, oh, come on, man, that's very boring. But believe me, it's not. You know, don't make it a special occasion, okay, to go to a museum. Slot it into your day, any day. Now, the first thing you do is, number one, you find one piece that attracts you. And stay with that one item for 5, 10, or even 20 minutes. Absorb it. Enter into it, then leave the gallery. And that was our Mindful Minutes for today. This is SRFM.
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Hello, everyone. Take a look around you right now. Chances are there's a phone within an arm's reach. Maybe it's in your pocket, sitting on your desk, or charging nearby. For many of us, our phones have become the first thing we see in the morning and the last thing we check before going to sleep. But here's an interesting question. When was the last time you spent an entire day without looking at a screen? Not because your battery died, not because there was no signal, but because you actually chose not to. For some people, that sounds relaxing. For others, it sounds almost impossible. Today, we're talking about the growing trend of the digital detox and whether it's really impossible to disconnect in a world that seems permanently connected. What exactly is a digital detox? Let's start with the basics. A digital detox simply means taking a break from digital devices. That could mean staying off social media for a few hours, turning off notifications for a weekend, or even going completely screen-free for a day. There isn't one official way to do it. Some people delete social media apps for a month. Others put their phones away during meals. Some even go on vacations where they intentionally leave their devices behind. The goal isn't to avoid technology forever. The goal is to create a healthier relationship with it. Because let's be honest, technology is amazing. It helps us stay connected, find directions, listen to music, watch movies, order food, and talk to people across the globe in seconds. The challenge isn't that technology exists. The challenge is figuring out when enough is enough. Here's a fun thought experiment. Imagine every minute you spend scrolling through social media, watching videos, replying to messages, checking emails, and browsing the internet. Now add all those minutes together. The total might surprise you. Many people spend several hours every day looking at screens, often without realizing it. A quick glance at your phone turns into 5 minutes. 5 minutes becomes 20. 20 becomes an hour. Before you know it, you've somehow spent an entire evening watching videos about topics you weren't even interested in when you started.

We've all been there. You open your phone to check the weather, 10 minutes later you're watching a video about how penguins survive winter or learning random facts about ancient civilizations. Interesting? Absolutely. Productive? That's another question. So why is it so hard to disconnect? If you've ever tried putting your phone away and felt the urge to check it just a few minutes later, you're not alone. Our devices are designed to keep our attention. Notifications arrive throughout the day, messages appear instantly, new content is always waiting. And there's something else happening. Humans naturally dislike missing out. Nobody wants to be the last person to know about exciting news, funny videos, or important updates. This feeling even has a name: FOMO, the fear of missing out. Ironically, while technology helps us stay connected, it can sometimes make us feel like we need to be available all the time. Respond immediately, check constantly, stay updated every second. That can become exhausting. The funny things people do during a detox. People attempting digital detoxing often discover some surprising habits. For example, many reach for their phones without any reason at all. Not because they received a message, not because they needed information, just out of habit. Some people have reported unlocking their phones, staring at the screen, and then realizing they have absolutely no idea why they picked it up in the first place. Others feel phantom vibrations. That's when you think your phone buzzed in your pocket, but it actually didn't. Your brain has become so used to notifications that it starts imagining them. It's funny, but it also shows how deeply technology has become part of everyday life. What happens when you disconnect? The results can be surprisingly positive. Many people say they feel calmer, others notice they sleep better. Some discover they suddenly have extra time for hobbies, reading, exercising, or simply relaxing. And perhaps the biggest surprise, boredom. Lots of it. At first. But boredom isn't necessary.

people to be creative. They daydreamed, they brainstormed ideas, they explored new hobbies, they started conversations. Today, boredom rarely lasts more than a few seconds before we reach for a screen. A digital detox can bring back those moments where the mind is free to wander, and sometimes that's where the best ideas come from. Can you really disconnect completely? Here is the big question. Can you truly disconnect in today's world? For most people, probably not completely, and that's okay. Many jobs require emails. Families communicate through messaging apps. Navigation, banking, shopping, and entertainment all rely heavily on technology. Modern life is built around digital tools. Trying to avoid them entirely might not be realistic. Instead, many experts suggest focusing on balance rather than total disconnection. Technology isn't the enemy. Overuse is the challenge. It's not about throwing your phone into a drawer forever. It's about deciding when your phone deserves your attention and when it doesn't. Easy digital detox ideas. If you're curious about trying a digital detox, it doesn't have to be extreme. Start small. Maybe avoid checking your phone during meals. Maybe spend the first 30 minutes of your morning screen-free, or set aside 1 hour

day, technology has changed our lives in incredible ways. It keeps us informed, entertained, connected, and productive. But like many good things, balance matters. DJ Lean.

The Kingdom of Saudi Arabia is shaping a bright future for football, and hosting the 2034 World Cup is the culmination of our vision's efforts.

What to do in case of bleeding cuts or wounds. You need to call 911, the emergency line, or 997, the Red Crescent, if bleeding is severe, you suspect internal bleeding, there's an abdominal or chest wound. Bleeding cannot be stopped after 10 minutes of firm and steady pressure, or if blood spurts out of wound. Number 1. Stop bleeding. Apply direct pressure on the cut or wound with a clean cloth, tissue, or piece of gauze until bleeding stops. If blood soaks through the material, don't remove it. Put more cloth or gauze on top of it and continue to apply pressure. If the wound is on the arm or leg, raise limb above the heart if possible to help slow bleeding. Wash your hands again after giving first aid and before cleaning and dressing the wound. And do not apply a tourniquet unless the bleeding is severe and not stopped with direct pressure. Number 2. Clean cut or wound. Gently clean with soap and warm water. Try to rinse soap out of wound to prevent irritation. And don't use hydrogen peroxide or iodine, which can damage the tissue. Number 3. Protect the wound. Apply antibiotic cream to reduce risk of infection and cover with a sterile bandage. And change the bandage daily to keep the wound clean and dry. And finally, number 4. Knowing when to call a doctor. Calling a doctor when the wound is deep or the edges are jagged or gaping open. When the wound is on the person's face. When the wound has dirt or debris that won't come out. When the wound shows signs of infection, such as redness, tenderness, or a thick discharge. Or if the person runs a fever. When the area around the wound feels numb. When red streaks form around the wound. When the wound is a result of an animal or human bite. And when the person has a puncture wound or deep cut and has not had a tetanus shot in the past 5 years, or anyone who has not had a tetanus shot in the past 10 years.

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1: We all know that when you're motivated, you can do wonders. 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While it may not be an easy journey, here are some steps that you can do to help you discover your motive in life. First of all, you need to start by reflecting on your values. Start by considering what values are most important to you, what principles and beliefs do you hold dear. Reflect on what makes you feel fulfilled and satisfied. Then, try to identify your passions. Think about the activities or subjects that truly ignite your interest and your enthusiasm, of course. What hobbies or pursuits bring you joy and a sense of purpose? Pay attention to things that make you lose track of time or that you find yourself naturally drawn to. Then, you need to set goals. Establish both short-term and long-term goals. What do you want to achieve in different areas of your life, such as career, relationship, personal growth, or contribution to society? Setting goals can help you clarify your direction and provide a sense of purpose. What you can do next is exploring different areas. Be open to exploring different interests and experiences. Try new activities, take up new hobbies, or engage in volunteer work. This can help you gain new perspectives, discover hidden passions, and expand your horizons. What can happen next is reflecting on past experiences. Look back at significant experiences of moments in your life that have brought you a sense of fulfillment and accomplishment. What aspects of those experiences resonated with you? Identify patterns or themes that emerge from these reflections. Motivation is ignited by inspiration. Read books, listen to podcasts, or watch documentaries about individuals who have found their purpose or made a meaningful impact in their lives. Learning about these journeys can provide you with inspiration and insights. And at the end of the day, you need to embrace self-discovery. Engage in introspective practices such as journaling, meditation, or therapy. These practices can help you connect with your inner self, clarify your thoughts and feelings, and uncover deeper motivations. Finally, and the most important one, is to take action. Once you have a clearer sense of your values, passions, and goals, start taking action towards them. Break down your goals into small, manageable steps and constantly work towards them. Experiment with different paths and be open to adjusting your course along the way. And remember, finding your motive in life is a continuous process that can evolve over time. Be patient with yourself and embrace the journey of self-discovery.

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You are listening to SRFM, the heart of KSA.